Ya. Lovely, yeah. From a two-soul connection. Sure.

Oh yeah, man. I mean, come on. It is exciting. It is music of Syph, S-Y-P-H, probably short for, oh, I don't know, syphilis. But I don't know. That's the thing. But what I do know, this is what I know now, is that it is music from 1979. I mean, that is a long time ago. But just like some of the music in hour number one, that is music from 1979 that I never heard. I wanted to hear it. My ears were wide open, but I never heard it. But thanks to the algorithms. So, hey, thank you, algorithms. I should say a little prayer every night to the algorithms. Oh, great algorithms, thank you for the bounty that you bestowed upon me today. Please, when I wake up tomorrow, bring me more digital magic down the pipe for my ears. My ears as big as a French bulldog's. Give it to me, oh great algorithm God. The music of Syph, like I say, from 1979. German music, influenced by the Kosmische music and the punk music and the post-punk music. And it went right by me. Never heard it. Epic soundtracks before that, along with his bandmate, Joe Head. They got together after their group broke up, recorded a duo release called Daga, Daga, Daga. And we heard Do the Amphibian. More music from an era from many, many decades ago that I never heard when it was going on. The music of Jacques Baracall and David Finesse and Vincent Epley off the Exterior Lux release. Those guys have been getting together and making releases for a long time. But until, I don't know, a couple of years ago, I never heard of them. We heard Officer, Abed, Diana before that, from The Lights Are On, But No One's Home. Hey, just like the White House. And a song called Cupboardy Renewed. Cupboardy Renewed. The great Callie Malone, Heavy With Fruit, is the name of her new release. Mike Cooper, Pierre Bastien, and Mark Cunningham off the Stochastic Parrot release, and Thrashin' Marlin. Immer is me. That is me and Ralph Beavis. We collaborated on an EP. I love it. I don't know if you would, but we got together. We did an EP. That was a tune called Washing Dishes in the Mud. More music out of the UK by Ivan the Tolerable and A Square of Sky off his new release, Browning Out with Ivan the Tolerable. And we started out with music by Duet M.O. Duet M.O. is Daniel Miller from Mute Records and Graham Lewis and Bruce Gilbert from Dome that got together decades ago, did a really cool release. And we heard a song called The First Person. I am really focused on those guys right now because they're playing a gig in a week. They never played a gig before. They're playing a gig in the UK in the round. I mean, I don't know why, seeing music in the round is exciting, but apparently it is. They're playing in the round in England, and I wish I was there. And to anybody that is going, hey, think about me, baby, once in a while, think about me. So this has been In My Room Radio. Thank you for being here for it. I hope you enjoyed it. And if you didn't, I thank you for enduring it.
I'll be back next week with more In My Room Radio. If you'd like to hear the show again in its entirety, go to inmyroom.podbean.com. 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So I love you. I'll see you next week with more In My Room Radio. But until then, bye.

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Misty haze, which all foray, let me tell you, in the ephemeral foray, there's always a fairy control where the misty rise, you have there.

everyone, and welcome to Dirty Laundry. I'm so happy you're here to join me for another hour here at the station where Dirty Laundry comes from, which is KXCR Florence. I want to thank Pacifica Radio Network. Thank you to Younger Brother for Dirty Laundry's music and to all the affiliate stations that support Dirty Laundry. The first song that I'm going to play is from the English indie pop and chamber pop band called The Clientele, and their sound is, quote, hazy, dreamy, and melancholic. I would say that that's very true. I've been listening to The Clientele for many years. The name of the song is called Lace Wings. So sit back and listen.

and you heard the song Lace Wings from the group The Clientele. From Tylo, Ebb and Flow. From Cognitive, All Good Things Come to an End. And two songs from Leave the Planet, White Astra, and Surrender. And Leave the Planet is another London dream pop and shoegaze music duo. I was thinking about it. I think I like shoegaze music. I don't know if you listened to a previous show where I played all shoegaze music. My immediate thought when I heard the genre term was that it's dreamy and that everybody looks down at their shoes in a dreamlike state. But actually, the term comes from all of the different electronic gadgets that are at the guitarist's feet, where they press different buttons to create different sounds. After that, you heard Mexico from the Mexican Institute of Sound. Such a great song. The last was from Massive Attack and the song Man Next Door. So you've been listening to Dirty Laundry with Karen, coming from KXCR Florence. So I'm going to start with the song Monsters from Angus Powell.

And you heard Monsters from Angus Powell, Birthday from the Sugar Cubes, and the singer is the one and only Björk, the Icelandic singer, and she is a powerhouse. She's a fireball, man. And from The Stone Roses, I Want to Be Adored. From Dead Can Dance, Amnesia. We have time for one more song. Thank you for coming and listening to Dirty Laundry, coming from KXCR Florence. Thank you to Pacifica Radio Network. Thank you to all the affiliate stations that support Dirty Laundry. And thank you to Younger Brother for Dirty Laundry's music. And thank you. Thank you, thank you, thank you. You guys, all of you out there, whoever's listening, you touch my heart every single time you want to hear something that I'm playing. I love to share this with you, and I greatly appreciate it. And here is the group Archive, and the song is called Controlling Crowds. So till next week, take care of yourselves and take care of each other. Mwah.

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Hello, I am Maristela from Whispers of Departure, a show that explores the most natural and inevitable event in our life, dying. 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

Jelly Roll was unique in that his tunes were his creation. Jelly named all his tunes had some sort of significant rhythm or beat or statement of the lifestyle he lived. A fast, night pushing life, the great Jelly Roll. Big diamond in his tooth, two Lincoln cars, and three trunks of clothes, two trunks of silk shirts, the finest of shoes, and he had Mabel. That was Jelly Roll, the one and only.

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Let me be. 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Let me dig this gold that's not mine. Let me dig this gold that's not mine in this hole. Oh. I don't know where this gold is going. I don't know where this gold is doing. I don't know what this gold is doing or where it's going. Oh, nigga.

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What are you doing to me, baby? Living the settlers to make

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The rich get richer while the poor stay poor. We ain't gonna take it no more. It's later.

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This is an Italian singing store we have here. Perry Como, Frank Sinatra.

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Hi, I'm Matt, and I'm doing the best I gosh darn can. I like great music, and I'd like to share it with you. My program is on the coolest public radio station, probably in the universe, Woo Woo 100.1 FM. It's called Matt's Movement Radio, and if you know what a double entendre is, you should totally check it out. It's on every other Tuesday from 11 to 1. That's all.

Johnny lies there in his final silence, his grave fashioned by the hands of his fellow warrior. Rifle and helmet form his only epitaph of the wind.

There was an Irish artist, a friend of mine in New York. He used to sing a song that went la la la la la was that one of these very free, easy Irish melodies. It was a song about a dead cow. Another friend of mine, the great Negro folk singer Hughie Ledbetter, used to hear him sing this, and he thought, well, I like that, but I don't quite dig that lack of rhythm. So he changed it around a little. So instead of being la la la dee dee dee dee dee dee, why, he was singing it like this.

Whether you like to fish and eat what you catch, or enjoy buying locally caught fish from the market or restaurant, Michigan has great fishing. However, some fish may have higher levels of chemicals in them that can build up in our bodies and cause health problems when we eat the fish. Learn how to navigate the waters and choose fish lower in chemicals. 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

But there's reason to believe that spring won't arrive. There's a reason to fear that when you left, I died. When I look in the mirror, my face is too white.

This week, the Garden Theater hosts the Frankfurt Film Festival. We will be having an opening night party at 7 p.m. Wednesday, October 14th. The festival takes place Thursday, October 15th through Saturday, October 17th from 12 p.m. to 10 p.m. and Sunday, October 18th from 1:30 to 5. Event showtime and ticket information is available at gardentheater.org.

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Though you have another, I can't have another. 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
1: With the help of Almighty God, the armed forces carried out four qualitative operations over the past 24 hours using a number of ballistic and winged missiles, as well as drones. The first operation targeted King Khaled Airport in Riyadh in three phases, starting the evening before yesterday, resulting in the disruption of air navigation at the airport and its complete closure.
0: Houthi fighters from Yemen have targeted the Saudi capital of Riyadh for the third time in recent days. On Saturday, a Houthi missile strike at the Riyadh Airport killed at least 12 and injured over 300 in the deadliest attack on Saudi soil in over a decade. President Trump's weighing whether to join the Saudi fight against the Houthis in Yemen. We'll speak to Yemen scholar Helen Lackner. Then, as the world's richest man, Elon Musk, spends an astonishing $366 million to help Republicans in the midterms, we'll speak to Oscar-winning filmmaker Alex Gibney about his new nearly four-hour documentary, Musk.
2: Elon Musk is one of the most controversial figures in the world.

0: have aimed at ousting Houthi fighters from Yemen's Red Sea coast and the strategic Bab el-Mandab Strait. Yemen's Saudi-backed, internationally recognized government says Houthi strikes over the past 24 hours killed at least 5 civilians and left over a dozen wounded. That includes an attack on a hospital in Yemen's third largest city of Taiz, which is encircled by Houthi fighters. Residents there are reportedly rationing food and essential goods amidst growing warnings of a humanitarian disaster. Elsewhere, the Saudi-led coalition in Yemen said it had intercepted missiles fired by Houthis towards southwestern Saudi Arabia and the capital Riyadh, where Houthi attacks on King Khalid International Airport in recent days killed 18 people and injured over 300. The continuing attacks came as the U.S. Embassy in Riyadh said U.S. citizens had been arrested for taking photos of recent events in Saudi Arabia, though it did not specify how many people were detained. Meanwhile, the UN reports at least 139 people are dead and 84 others remain missing after an overcrowded boat capsized while sailing from Djibouti to Yemen. The International Organization for Migration said in a statement, quote, "Despite the violence in Yemen, migrants are still making the perilous journeys hoping to make it to the Gulf countries." This is UN spokesperson Stephane Dujarric.
1: This tragedy is yet another stark reminder of the dangers people face in search of safety, in search of work, and just in search of a better life for themselves and their families. Since the fighting escalated on Yemen's west coast, more than 217,000 people have been displaced from their homes.
0: We'll have more on the violence in Yemen after headlines. In the Persian Gulf, the UK's Maritime Trade Operations Center reports an oil tanker was struck by a projectile while exiting the Strait of Hormuz Monday. All crew members are reportedly safe and accounted for. Iran's Islamic Revolutionary Guard Corps took credit for the attack, saying it was the third ship it had struck in 2 days. Since the start of October, there have been at least 18 attacks on ships in or around the Strait of Hormuz. In Ukraine, a Russian strike on a residential high-rise in a Kyiv suburb killed at least 2 people Monday evening, while Russian attacks on other parts of Ukraine killed another 6 people. The deadly strikes came as Ukrainian officials said Russia continues to bomb energy sites, despite President Trump's insistence Saturday that Moscow and Kyiv had agreed to cease such energy attacks. Both sides denied Trump's claim, though Ukrainian President Volodymyr Zelensky said he was willing to halt attacks on energy infrastructure if Russia reciprocated. Meanwhile, 11 sailors went missing in the Black Sea today after an apparent drone attack on 2 cargo ships off the coast of Bulgaria, one of which sank. It was the second deadly attack of its kind in the past week and prompted Bulgaria to summon Russia's ambassador. This is the Bulgarian Prime Minister, Roman Radev.
2: We do not possess solid, clear evidence to level an accusation against any specific party. However, logic suggests that the outcome works to the advantage of the Russian Federation. For this reason, I am summoning the Russian ambassador for a meeting today.
0: A bipartisan group of senators is calling on President Trump to reverse plans to purchase diesel fuel from Russia as part of an effort to lower fuel prices ahead of the midterm elections. In a statement, the senators wrote that Trump is violating a 2022 law that explicitly bans Russian energy imports, adding, quote, "The United States should not provide Putin with a financial lifeline while Russia continues to kill Ukrainian civilians. The administration must immediately reverse course," unquote. 4 Republican senators signed the statement: Susan Collins of Maine, Alaska's Lisa Murkowski, Tom Tillis of North Carolina, and John Curtis of Utah. On Monday, President Trump defended the Treasury Department's waiver allowing Russian fuel imports through next April, writing on Truth Social, quote, "I made the right choice for the American people. Always America first," Trump wrote. Federal agents from the Department of Homeland Security raided the Washington, D.C. home of Democratic Congressmember Ilhan Omar of Minnesota Monday. The raid came less than a month before the midterm elections. The Justice Department has traditionally tried not to take public investigative actions involving a candidate in the 60 days before a primary or general election. In a statement, Congressmember Omar said, quote, "For 10 years, Trump's targeted me with baseless lies and smear

0: campaigns. This is just the latest escalation in his campaign of political intimidation. I will not be silenced, she said. Ilhan Omar was born in Somalia, came to the U.S. as a child. She became one of the first two Muslim women elected to Congress in 2018. Trump has repeatedly attacked her and Somali Americans as garbage. Over the weekend, President Trump signaled he'd push for the federal raid of Omar's home. He said, quote, she comes from Somalia. J.D. Vance and our people are looking at it very strongly, he said. Trump also posted on Truth Social, quote, the Somalians should not be allowed to get away with what they are doing. They view you as weak and stupid people. Fight back, Minnesota, fight back. If you need the federal government, we'll come to your rescue, he wrote. Trump's apparent call to violence drew condemnation from religious and interfaith leaders. This is Abdullahi Farah, an imam at a Bloomington, Minnesota mosque, which was bombed by a far-right militia in 2017.
1: Instead of bringing Minnesotans together to find solutions, President Trump chose to make sweeping accusations against my Somali American community and telling people to fight back. Fight back against whom? What exactly is the president asking people to do? These words are reckless, they are dangerous, and they have consequences.
2: That's right.
0: The richest man in the world, far-right trillionaire Elon Musk, has quietly funneled $276 million into Republican groups and his super PAC since the start of July to boost the GOP in the midterms. That's according to reporting by the New York Times. He gave $158 million this summer to the Senate Leadership Fund to help Republicans hold on to the Senate. It's one of the largest political donations in American history. It's more than the Democrats raised from all of its donors that quarter for its efforts in the Senate. In total, Musk has given Republicans $366 million in campaign contributions during the 2025-26 election cycle. Meanwhile, corporations that have benefited from the Trump administration's cancellation of federal enforcement actions have given more than $210 million in contributions to MAGA Inc. and other Trump-aligned super PACs, according to Public Citizen. The group tallied the Trump administration's cancellation of 212 federal enforcement actions involving 205 corporations. We'll be speaking with the Oscar-winning filmmaker Alex Gibney about his new almost four-hour film called Musk later in the broadcast. Republican Senator Darlene Graham of South Carolina, the sister of the late Republican Senator Lindsey Graham, sparred with her Democratic opponent Annie Andrews for their first and only debate on Sunday, likely. The GOP's Senate Leadership Fund is directing $5 million into the contest, signaling surprising Democratic strength in the race. The polls have tightened in recent weeks. This is Graham defending Israel at the debate.
3: I fully believe that we need to stand with Israel. The same people that want to hurt and attack Israel want to come after us. The terrorists that were close to getting a nuclear weapon will come here. So we need to stand with our strongest ally in the Middle East, where there's a lot of unrest.
0: Meanwhile, Dr. Andrews blasted Graham for her support for the U.S.-Israeli war on Iran.
4: My opponent is the only one on this stage who had the opportunity to vote to end the war. But three times in a row, she voted to continue it. And several days after one of those votes, she had the audacity to walk out onto this stage and admit that national security isn't really her thing. South Carolina, if your surgeon said that appendectomies aren't really his thing, would you still hand him a scalpel? No. So why would we hand Darlene Graham a full term in the U.S. Senate? She is unserious and unqualified.
0: In the occupied West Bank, Israeli forces today raided the offices of several Palestinian NGOs in the courtyard of the Palestine Medical Complex. The NGOs raided include the Union of Palestinian Women's Committees, the Adamir Prisoner Support and Human Rights Association in Ramallah. Israeli snipers were also reportedly dispatched around the entrances to the Palestine Medical Complex in Ramallah. Ramallah. Meanwhile, in Gaza, at least four Palestinians, including a four-year-old child, were killed in Israeli attacks Monday. Since last October's so-called ceasefire, Israel's killed over 1,400 Palestinians in Gaza. Israeli Prime Minister Benjamin Netanyahu has directed Israel's Attorney General and Domestic Intelligence Chief to identify the soldiers and officers who appeared in the award-winning investigative documentary NASA and to bring charges against them for allegedly damaging Israel's security interests. The Israeli government has also attacked NASA filmmakers Yuval Abraham and Rachel Soar, threatening to strip them of their citizenship. In a statement, The Guardian, which produced the documentary, said, quote, "These moves are all attempts to distract from the urgent questions the film asks about the mass killings of Palestinian civilians in Gaza. Journalists should be free to pursue public interest investigations without threats or harassment," The Guardian said. Meanwhile, Haaretz is reporting after the October 7th attacks, the Israeli military drastically loosened its rule for confirming and targeting Hamas members, allowing strikes to kill hundreds of Palestinian civilians to target even low-ranking members of Hamas. For example, on October 31st, 2023, IDF warplanes dropped 2,000-pound bombs supplied by the United States on the densely populated Jabalia refugee camp in northern Gaza in order to kill one Hamas commander. A veteran of the IDF told Haaretz, quote, "I remember being stunned that we were bringing down several densely populated buildings, killing and injuring hundreds of people, to kill a battalion commander who just a few weeks earlier hadn't even been someone we were supposed to gather intelligence on," unquote. And the Israeli academic and independent analyst Ori Goldberg has died at the age of 50 after a long struggle with colon cancer, a frequent contributor to Al Jazeera English. He also spoke on Democracy Now!, writing and commenting on Israeli politics, Israel's regional security plans, and most recently, Israel's reaction to the documentary film NASA. He was one of the few critical voices from Israel willing to speak to international media. Here he is on Democracy Now! Just before of the so-called U.S. ceasefire in Gaza.
2: There are Israelis who, especially religious ones, who celebrate overtly the killing of Palestinians. And they, of course, are disappointed. They wanted a total victory. They wanted Hamas destroyed. But the great majority of Israelis enable the genocide and support the genocide by not talking about the genocide.
0: To see his interviews on Democracy Now!, go to democracynow.org. And those are some of the headlines. This is Democracy Now!, democracynow.org, the War and Peace Report. Coming up, we'll speak with Alex Gibney, the Oscar-winning director of the film called Musk. But first, Houthi fighters are continuing to attack the Saudi capital of Riyadh. Back in a minute.

0: Mohawk artist Daniel French, part of the new Contra Ice compilation album for immigrant rights across the country. The song is a cover of Violeta Parra's original indigenous rights anthem of the same name. This is Democracy Now!, democracynow.org. I'm Amy Goodman in New York with Democracy Now!'s Juan Gonzalez in Chicago. Hi, Juan.
1: Hi, Amy, and welcome to all of our listeners and viewers across the country and around the world.
0: Houthi fighters from Yemen have targeted the Saudi capital of Riyadh for the third time in recent days. On Saturday, a Houthi missile strike on a Riyadh airport killed 13 people and injured over 300 in the deadliest single attack on Saudi soil in over a decade. The Houthis have hit the airport at least four times. All flights out of the airport are currently suspended. Saudi Crown Prince Mohammed bin Salman has not been seen publicly in a week. Is reportedly shuttling between palaces with heavy security and bunkers. Riyadh is 500 or so miles from Houthi-controlled areas in Yemen. This is Houthi military spokesperson Yahya Saria speaking Monday.
2: With the help of Almighty God, the armed forces carried out four qualitative operations over the past 24 hours, using a number of ballistic and winged missiles, as well as drones. The first operation targeted King Khalid Airport in Riyadh in three phases, starting the evening before yesterday, resulting in the disruption of air navigation at the airport and its complete closure.
0: In Yemen, a leader of the Houthis, also known as the Ansar Allah movement, warned the U.S. it would face a swift and painful response if it joined Saudi Arabia's attacks on Houthi-controlled territory. The warning came after President Trump said he's going to look at joining the Saudi-led counteroffensive aimed at ousting Houthi fighters from Yemen's Red Sea coastline and the strategic Bab al-Mandeb Strait. In September, Reuters reported Houthi leaders met secretly with U.S. officials in Oman and assured them U.S. ships in the Red Sea would not be targeted, even as a blockade was underway on Saudi-linked ships. Yemen's Saudi-backed, internationally recognized government says Houthi strikes over the past 24 hours within Yemen killed at least five civilians and left over a dozen wounded. That includes an attack on a hospital in Yemen's third largest city of Taiz, which is encircled by Houthi fighters. Residents there are reportedly rationing food and essential goods amidst growing warnings of a growing humanitarian disaster. Meanwhile, the Yemen Data Project reported more than 250 Saudi air raids on Yemen last month, the highest number since 2022, killing at least 66 civilians and injuring 90. For more, we're joined by Helen Lackner, author of several books on Yemen, including Yemen in Crisis, The Road to War, and Yemen, Poverty and Conflict. She's been involved with Yemen for over 50 years and lived there for a total of more than 15 years between the 70s and the 2010s. Her next book on Yemen will be out next year. She's joining us from Oxford, England. Welcome to Democracy Now!, Helen Lackner. Thanks so much for being with us. Do you see what's going on here? Saudi Arabia has been at war with Yemen for over a decade. It's kind of Saudi Arabia's, you know, U.S. war in Vietnam. And talk about who the parties are in Yemen. Who is the internationally recognized government in Yemen that's supported by Saudi Arabia? And who are the Houthis?
3: Well, thank you for inviting me. Do you want me to start with the Houthis or with the government?
0: Your choice.
3: Right. Well, the internationally recognized government is the descendant of what was the government of Yemen until 2014, when the Houthis took over the capital, Sana'a. And since then, the government has been based mainly in principle in Aden, which is the major city on the southern coast, and also some of its main leaders and usually the presidents have been based in Saudi Arabia, in Riyadh, and various other people have been all over the place. The basic issues to do with the internationally recognized government is its failure to operate as a functioning operational government, and in particular of having a united and effective military. Its military are composed of different groups which are largely rival to each other and have different commands, and they have been unable to operate as a single unit. And that is really one of the main reasons why by the Houthi offensive last month that took over Mocha and the Bab al-Mandab, succeeded because so quickly, basically because the people opposing them were far too disorganized. And it's also true that the Houthis are and were still the stronger military element throughout Yemen. So very briefly, to get into who the Houthis are, they are a group that was initially created in the 1990s to oppose the rise of Salafi Muslims in the far north of Yemen. Their heartland is the absolute far north of Yemen, a city called Sa'ada. And they were created, and they are a group of Zaydis. Zaydis are a branch of Shia Muslim, but they are not particularly different from Sunni Muslims in terms of theology. But the Houthis are very much a fundamentalist group, a very extremist group when it comes to their way of ruling and their ambitions. And many people tend to compare them with the Afghani Taliban. And I think that comparison does have some validity. And for people who don't know Yemen well, it will give them an idea of what kind of group they are. They are extremely repressive. They are also very ideologically motivated. They've now for 15 years or longer been educating and enforcing their ideology onto children throughout their school and education system, as well as adults. But certainly we now have a generation of young adults who have known nothing else but Houthi ideology. And at least many of them must be expected to believe them. And I think it's worth pointing out that Houthis now control approximately 2/3 of Yemen's population, if not more. So at least 20 million people are living under their authority. So although they only control about 1/3 of the country's territory geographically, in terms of the population, they control basically 2/3 approximately. So
1: And Helen Lakhna, your history in terms of Yemen goes back of 5 decades. Most people are not aware that in the period after Yemen emerged from English protectorate or colonial status, there was actually a socialist government for a period of time in Yemen. Could you talk about that and how it evolved then into a dictatorship and eventually to where we are today?
3: Yeah, well, I'm glad you're interested in the People's Democratic Republic of Yemen, because that's when I first went to live in Yemen, was in order to help build socialism, which certainly sounds a bit, if not comical, certainly sad when we look at the world as it is today. So indeed, you had a socialist regime. I mean, you had two states in Yemen. You had the state that emerged from the British colony, which was the People's Democratic Republic of Yemen, and you had the Yemen Arab Republic with a capital in Sana'a that was based on, that had previously been the Imamate, and which was a republic largely in name, but basically was a military dictatorship for the vast majority of its period from 1962 until you had Yemeni unification in 1990, when both states united into the Republic of Yemen. And after that time, I think one has to say that the socialist element that had been active in the PDRY really vanished. The party, the Socialist Party, the Yemeni Socialist Party, really got very much weakened, but partly by mainly civil war that happened in Yemen in 1994, but also very much because it was unable to maintain the support it had had because of the differences between the people who wanted to return to the pre-1990 borders and who basically wanted to separate Yemen back into two states, and those who believed in Yemen as a single state. So I think, you know, in terms of the history of socialism, although I think even today you have people who think or wonder or are interested in what life was like in the days of the socialist period, it's really very much more of an imagination or hoping or thinking. And basically what people are interested in, what people are missing very much, are the basic social welfare and the basic social democratic aspects of that regime, which was the fact that it provided, good health systems, good education systems, basic infrastructure, and basic salaries that people could live on. Not in luxury, but they could live on them. And these things basically vanished largely very rapidly after 1994 and under the Saleh regime, which was, Saleh had been president of the Yemen Arab Republic from 1978 onwards, and he became and stayed president of the Republic of Yemen until he was ousted after the 2011 uprisings, and that also gradually led to basically the civil war that started in 2014. I mean, I don't know if you want me to spend time discussing the 2011 to 2014 period, or if you want to focus more on the current situation.
1: Well, yeah, I'd like to ask specifically in terms of the ability of the Houthis to resist this, the military onslaught of Saudi Arabia. Most people are not aware that Yemen actually has a larger population than Saudi Arabia. What's been the impact of their ability to strike at the Saudis, and especially in terms of the power of Mohammed bin Salman?
3: Yeah, I think it's important to remember that, yes, the Houthis are attacking Saudi Arabia with airstrikes, but there is now actively a real ground war going on within Yemen. And that is a far more relevant and important issue for the Yemenis on a day-to-day basis, because they're now back into a full-scale civil war. And the Saudi intervention is, yes, it is airstrikes, and the Saudis are supporting the government to some extent with material and also, I suppose, all kinds of other elements of technology, etc. But the fundamental war that's going on now is not a war in Yemen, is not a war with Saudi. It's a war between Yemenis, between the Houthis and the government, and basically what I would call the non-Houthis or the anti-Houthis. So the Saudi element is really, for Yemenis, it's part of the war, but it's not the war. And, the airstrikes at the moment by most Yemenis are considered airstrikes that are supporting them against the Houthis. So the fact that the world attention is focusing on a few airstrikes on Saudi Arabia is not something that is the top priority for Yemen and Yemenis. The top priority for Yemenis is dealing with the Houthi, anti-Houthi war, and the fact that after the defeats they suffered in early September, the anti-Houthis have pulled themselves together to some extent, and now there is a lot of confrontations going on a daily basis around Taiz, around the Bab al-Mandab, around various other fronts, even in the far north, and around Maghreb and Jouf. And this is an ongoing war, i.e. the war that went on from 2015 to 22 and was interrupted for the last 4 years has now basically resumed.
0: And where, Helen Lochner, do you see this going? We have these reports that last month Houthis secretly negotiated with Washington in Oman, saying they wouldn't target U.S. or Israeli ships in the Red Sea, only Saudi ships. And where you see this heading in the future, with President Trump saying he's looking at whether to get involved with this?
3: Well, thank you for bringing this up, because, the basic Houthi slogan, which is shouted and it's known as the scream, starts with death to America, death to Israel, curse upon the Jews. So the number one item is death to America. And the fact that the Houthis have made this deal with Washington, demonstrates that the ideology may be an important element for mobilizing people within Yemen, but it certainly doesn't seem to prevent them from being totally opportunistic when it comes to dealing with the U.S. Yes. The reason they've said this, I'm sure, is because there was a 52-day series of airstrikes last year in 2025 from March till May from the U.S. against Houthi areas. And although this ended with this apparent agreement between them to cease fire, it certainly did cause quite a lot of damage to the Houthis. But I think the problem about, you're asking what happens next. I think the war within Yemen, between Yemenis, is going to go on. I'm very sad to say this, and I hope I'm wrong, but my belief and that of most other people I've heard and spoken to is that this restarting of the war, renewal of the war, is going to last until one side or the other gets close to winning. And the Saudis are currently supporting the government, and they are really in a very bad dilemma, because they know from previous experience, they did aerial bombing for 7 years and it got nowhere. Trump did aerial bombing for 52 days and it didn't really go anywhere either. So it's quite clear that and it's been demonstrated elsewhere in the world, that airstrikes on their own do not win a war.
0: Helen Lacker.
3: And so the situation, the future for the Saudis at this point is they have to either decide to make a deal with the Houthis, which I think is increasingly difficult, even though they almost had such a deal in 2023. But I think the situation between then and now has changed, and particularly with the recent attacks, it would be extremely difficult for them to make a deal with the Houthis or to continue with the war. I mean, I haven't seen anyone who has found a solution for this current situation other than a continuation of, very considerable disasters at the humanitarian level. I'm really glad you mentioned earlier the displaced, and you also remember that the humanitarian situation for Yemenis in general is absolutely disastrous. And people have now suffered 12 years of war, and things are getting worse by the day. So, the future is, unfortunately, as far as I can tell, and I hope I'm wrong, is very bleak.
0: Helen Lacker, I want to thank you so much for being with us, author of several books on Yemen, including Yemen in Crisis, The Road to War, and Yemen, Poverty and Conflict. Coming up, the world's richest man, Elon Musk, spends an astonishing $366 million to help Republicans in the midterms. We'll speak to the Oscar-winning filmmaker Alex Gibney about his new film, Musk. Stay with us.

0: Arauco has a sorrow by Mohawk artist Daniel French. This is Democracy Now!, democracynow.org, The War and Peace Report. I'm Amy Goodman with Juan Gonzalez. The world's richest man is pouring hundreds of millions of dollars into the November midterm elections in an effort to help Republicans hold on to their Senate majority. Elon Musk, the world's first trillionaire, has reportedly funneled more than $366 million into Republican groups and his own super PAC, according to the New York Times. That makes him by far the largest known donor to this year's midterms. Musk and President Trump have appeared together at three events over the past 2 weeks, praising one another after a very public falling out last year. And Musk is doing all this while overseeing a sprawling business empire that's benefited enormously from federal contracts. We spend the rest of the hour on a new documentary about Musk and the unprecedented power he's amassed in business, technology, politics, and beyond. The epic, nearly four-hour-long film by Academy Award-winning director Alex Gibney is called simply Musk. Gibney says he set out to answer two fundamental questions. How could Musk amass so much power? And why had we given it to him? This is the film's trailer.
1: What are the odds that we are in base reality? Like, we are in a simulation.
2: Give it up for the greatest capitalist in history! Oh!
3: Elon Musk is one of the most controversial figures in the world. So I decided to make him the subject of my next film. But it soon became clear Elon would not participate.
4: Between what SpaceX has accomplished and what Elon has been saying they will be doing, there is a big leap.
5: Gotta build a city on Mars.
6: When Musk says that the future of humanity is to colonize Mars, he is selling us dreams. That's not happening.
7: We started Tesla. He agreed to be the lead investor. What I learned in that process is there's no legal definition of founder. You could call yourself a founder.
8: Really?
7: Sure.
9: The CEO Performance Award to our founder, Elon Musk.
10: This is a car that lies to you about what it's doing.
11: As a result, a young woman lost her life and a young man was forever injured.
12: Twitter is the place where Elon can tell his side of history.
13: Somebody on Elon's side referred to us as the breeders.
14: There's 14 that are publicly known. The people around Elon believe that there's many more.
15: This is an order creating a department known as Doge.
16: The conflicts of interest are shocking.
17: The SEC, USAID, the FAA, a lot of these agencies are the ones looking at him.
18: He had told me, I can't be president, but I can help Trump beat Biden. I say, I think we're going to win. And he said, I have 10,000 lasers in space. I knew that hours ago. What are his actual motivations? Do we even know this man at all?
10: We have one person who's this chaotic and has this much power. It's completely insane.
0: The documentary traces Musk's early business ventures, the rise of SpaceX and Tesla, the role of government support for his businesses. It also examines Musk's acquisition of Twitter, which he renamed X, his political alliance with Trump, and his role in the Department of Government Efficiency, or DOGE, which eviscerated life-saving federal government programs like USAID. Gibney also examines Musk's ambitions and artificial intelligence, including his company XAI, and the reported integration of its Grok chatbot and other AI models into U.S. military networks. For more, we're joined by Alex Gibney, Academy Award-winning director, his new documentary called simply Musk. Alex's previous films include Enron, The Smartest Guys in the Room, Going Clear, Scientology and the Prison of Belief, and the Oscar-winning taxi to the dark side. Alex Gibney, welcome back to Democracy Now! Thank you for joining us from Maine. Why don't we start off by talking about the resistance to even getting this film out as it's being released in theaters around the country this week? The Musk empire threatened to sue you. You had platforms saying they wouldn't run the ads. Explain what is at stake right now.
5: Well, even before the movie was premiered at the Venice Film Festival, Elon Musk's lawyer, Alex Spiro, threatened to sue us over something that they claimed was in the documentary, but it wasn't. In terms of the ads, it was really interesting. We produced the trailer you just showed, and then we wanted to run ads for that trailer on YouTube, Facebook, Instagram, TikTok, and X, of course, X. All of those platforms denied our ads. We appealed. They denied again. We appealed again. They denied again. They said that they were political advertisements, and on that basis, we were refused the ability to place them there. Then there was an article was written exposing this, and mysteriously, YouTube and Meta said, oh, gosh, sorry, just a mistake. TikTok still won't run the ads, and X claims they are, but so far as I know, they're not. What it does testify to is this enormous sort of shrinking of political discourse because these massive platforms, which are controlled by tech oligarchs, are limiting speech.
8: And Alex, what is it that got you to decide to do a film on Musk in the first place?
5: It's a good question. Some people came to me and asked me to do it. This goes back to 2022, long before he had hitched his wagon to Trump. And I wasn't sure I wanted to do it initially, but I was convinced by a friend that it was about 21st century power, and so it was. I just didn't realize how much his economic power was going to fuse with political power at the time I started.
8: What I found especially fascinating in the film is I, like most Americans, assumed that what most people knew originally about Musk was a Tesla. And you tell a different founding story about Tesla than most people are commonly aware of. Could you talk about that and his battle with, Martin Eberhard?
5: Sure. I mean, it's interesting. Most people think that Elon Musk is the founder of Tesla and also the prime inventor of the technology at Tesla. And that just isn't true. He was an investor, not an inventor. The real inventor was a man named Martin Eberhard. He and his partner, Mark Tarpening, founded Tesla. They were the ones who came up with the original technology of the lithium-ion battery pack, which is the thing that gives Tesla so much torque. And they also had the original business plan of starting at the high end of the market, and as people began to adopt the car, driving costs down. Musk came in, invested in the company, and after a while, they had a falling out, and Musk engineered Martin Eberhard's departure. Eberhard sued for money he thought he was owed, and Musk would only agree to settle the lawsuit if Eberhard agreed to say that Musk was what he wasn't, which was the founder of Tesla.
0: I mean, this is unbelievable.
5: Which I find very interesting. I mean, to go to that...
0: I wanted to interrupt for 1 second because I wanted to go to a clip from your documentary that goes to this, the documentary Musk describing the origins of Tesla.
5: When Musk fired Eberhard, Musk refused to pay him what he claimed he was owed. A lawsuit followed, and it was settled only when Musk was able to claim that he was what he wasn't, a founder of Tesla.
7: What I learned in that process is there's no legal definition of founder. You could call yourself a founder. There's nothing illegal about that.
8: Really?
7: Sure. Why not? Right. You should be. You'd be a good founder. I have with me the incorporation papers for Tesla Motors, and you'll see his name is nowhere on them.
0: So, Alex Gibney, take it from there. It's really astounding.
5: It is astounding. And what's astounding is that Musk would go to such lengths to sort of embrace this lie. And I think there were a number of reasons for that. One is he wants people to know or he really feels it's important for people to think that he's this polymath, this sort of Leonardo da Vinci-like figure, when in fact what he is a kind of a ruthless businessman with some talents, we should all admit, but not an inventor. And the other thing that's interesting, too, is that when it comes to Silicon Valley, being a founder is what entitles you to all sorts of money and the ability downstream, even when your company's economic fundamentals don't justify a big valuation, to pitch people on the idea that, don't worry, we may not be making money now, but in the future, you're investing in this man, Elon Musk, who is a genius. He's an inventor. He's all these things, which, of course, he isn't.
0: I wanted to go to the amount of government money, that's taxpayer money, that has gone into all of these businesses, ultimately all of these companies, recognizing that they get involved with the military. He's running, what, the future of war for Hegseth at the Pentagon now, that's where the biggest bucks are. But go back to the beginning, to how he positioned Tesla, and then going into SpaceX and recognizing what would get him the money and what wouldn't.
5: Well, it's interesting because particularly with SpaceX, I mean, Musk has always positioned himself as this kind of freewheeling entrepreneur who did what he did just by the dint of hard work and independence. But, I mean, SpaceX, for almost all of its existence, has been more or less a socialist enterprise. It had one customer, and that's the government of the United States. Tesla benefited early on, particularly under the Obama administration, from a number of loans and subsidies for EVs, and also the state of California helped to subsidize Tesla early on. So Tesla itself as a company would be unimaginable without those subsidies, and never would have made it. The other thing that he's done, particularly at Tesla, is when he ran out of government subsidies and his ability to get money from venture capitalists, there was only one place left to go, and that was the stock market. So he started making increasingly bold, outlandish, and really fictional claims about his company in order to get a high valuation, which is what allowed Tesla to, you know, prosper.
8: And could you talk as well, in the film, you go into the various situations where Musk really practically pulled a scam on government, the rechargeable, the swapping of batteries in Tesla that enabled him to be able to get a hold of all of these EV credits from California. Could you talk about that as well?
5: Sure. I mean, you know, very early on, in order to get this money from the government, he had to engage in a series of elaborate cons. And maybe the first one is the most outlandish and the most interesting. He had this big demonstration where he claimed to solve the essential problem of the EV. And what is that essential problem? It's range. Everybody worries about range, you know, because unlike a gas car, you can't pull into a gas station and juice up your battery. Well, Musk held this big demonstration which said, oh, yes, you can. We have a thing called a battery swap. And he holds this big demonstration where something strange underneath the chassis of the car happens, and he claims to be swapping out a battery. And that for that, because he did it once, he was able to get an extraordinary subsidy from the government of California. But the thing is, you know, he claimed that he was going to try to do that on a grand scale so that people really could do this. He had one battery swap station. There was a journalist there who observed that it never happened. Nobody ever went in. Well, people tried to go in, but there were no battery swaps, because you have to understand, the battery in a Tesla is 1,000 pounds, okay? And it's usually covered with sealant and stuff like that. But Musk, you know, sort of gulled the government of California into thinking it could be swapped out like AA batteries. So it was really an outrageous con.
0: What about the self-driving cars? What you describe here in this documentary, the information that Tesla would not reveal, the number of people who died, explain what took place and the settling of these lawsuits so that information would not come out.
5: I think the thing that we have to understand about Tesla's attempt to, you know, develop self-driving cars was that it was always a stock market play, because otherwise you were just an ordinary car company. But for years, he was touting his technology, and his technology was basically a camera technology. The cameras in the cars, take stock of what's going on around them. It feeds data to the system. AI then, you know, teaches the car how to drive on roads. That's the theory of it, okay? But he also never put in the redundant systems that Waymo has, radar and LiDAR and so forth and so on. So the problem came between the distance of Musk's hype and pitch and what the cars could actually do. There's a famous ad that they ran in 2016 called the Paint It Black ad from the Rolling Stones song that, you know, accompanies it, where you see a car driving itself and says, and it's touted as a technology that in fact exists, but really at the time that technology couldn't tell the difference between a red light and a green light, which is a pretty fundamental issue that you need to sort out for safety in a car. And as a result, as you say, over 60 people lost their lives as a result of autopilot failures. And in the case of many lawsuits, they were able to be settled so that the information about all of this wouldn't come out. There was one very powerful lawsuit brought by a woman who died, who was a pedestrian, who was literally killed by a runaway autopilot Tesla. One of the things that was discovered was that Tesla was effectively hiding evidence from them, which they were able to obtain with the help of a Russian hacker, which showed that Tesla knew very well how and why the car malfunctioned, but they weren't sharing it with investigators. As a result, there was a rather large judgment against Tesla, the first one. And I think, you know, going back to the campaign contributions, if I may, I think that this issue of fraud at or alleged fraud at Tesla is one of the investigations that he was facing when he hitched his wagon to Trump. And I strongly believe that one of the reasons he's flooding the political campaigns with so much money now is he wants to avoid investigations in the future.
0: This is a critical point, but I want to go back to your documentary, Musk, featuring rare interviews with people previously in Musk's inner circle, including Ashley St. Clair, the former conservative influencer, mother of one of Musk's kids. She says she was offered a non-disclosure agreement in exchange for financial support, but she chose not to sign it, saying she felt a moral obligation to speak publicly about her experience. Musk has disputed her account of a $40 million offer with $100,000 a month. This is a clip from Musk featuring Ashley St. Clair.
19: If you were to ask someone on the right what they think of Elon, he's a free speech god, and someone on the left, he's just someone who sends hateful tweets and he's lost his mind. Both are very comforting, but both are completely insufficient to the immense amount of power and influence he has.
0: And this is Ashley St. Clair from the trailer for Musk.
19: He had told me, I can't be president, but I can help Trump beat Biden. I say, I think we're going to win. And he said, I have 10,000 lasers in space. I knew that hours ago. What are his actual motivations? Do we even know this man at all?
0: So let's go to who spoke to you, Alex, and who wouldn't speak to you. I mean, Ashley St. Clair would not sign a non-disclosure agreement. And the fear of retribution that others had. And then go to your point that you're making about, I mean, it goes to Doge as well, taking out the very agencies and inspectors that would be investigating him if Democrats win.
5: That's right. So I think that, I mean, look, I talk to hundreds of people, or myself and my team talk to hundreds of people, many people off the record, some on background, but it was tremendously hard to get people to come on camera to speak. Over time, we were able to get some key people, Reid Hoffman, you know, who was part of the PayPal mafia, knew Musk early on, Justine Musk, his first wife, Ashley Sinclair, you showed, as well as a number of people involved in the origin of his companies. It took some doing, but I think there was a tremendous amount of fear that Musk would either sue them out of existence or would launch sort of vitriolic attacks on them on X, which has a kind of ramification, because once you start the rage loop on something like X, all sorts of crazy people come out of the woodwork, and the next thing you know, you're being doxxed or you're being chased. It can be a very scary thing. But some very courageous people were, you know, did come forward, and it was tremendously helpful in order to give dimension to this character. But I do want to, you know, a lot of people have gone to sort of the ideological underpinnings of Musk. And I think to some extent, those are overdone. I think he's always behaved in a very pragmatic way. I mean, when he needed money from Barack Obama, he was, you know, liberal. But then when he, you know, in 2024, when he suddenly hitched his wagon to Trump, it seemed like, this is the guy I believe in. It's his ideas that are so important. Well, he was also facing a tremendous number of civil investigations into his companies for abrogating workers' rights, for pollution, for all sorts of other things, and a criminal investigation into possible fraud at Tesla. Now, once Trump is elected, Musk is put in charge of the Department of Government Efficiency, which really had nothing to do with waste, fraud, and abuse. Its two goals, as far as I'm concerned, were, one, to destroy the regulatory state. And he starts first with the agencies that are regulating him. And then the next thing I think that, you know, was a kind of key goal for Doge, for Musk, was the access of federal data, not only classified information, but also access on all of us, from our Social Security data, our Medicare data, so forth and so on. You know, the Doge boys, who we all remember as these callow kids from some of Musk's companies going into federal agencies and literally knowing nothing about them and cutting jobs here, cutting jobs there, a little bit like, you know, firing the pilot while he's flying the plane without any regard to, you know, how damaging or dangerous that might be. So you could say that they were reckless and what were they doing and it was crazy. But actually, there was an ulterior motive here. All these kids were very savvy about how to access IT and data at these federal agencies. They had what's called super admin status, which meant that they could see data across the silos that are normally put in place, either to protect our privacy or to protect classified information. And I'm told by heads of IT at those agencies that moving that data to SpaceX, for example, would have been as easy as a drag and drop, you know, taking a computer file and putting it into a folder. So that's a really terrifying idea. Now, I can't prove that that's what he did, but I strongly suspect it is.
0: Alex Gibney, we want to congratulate you on your film. Academy Award-winning director's new documentary is Musk. We hope to do part two and post it online. Happy birthday to Miguel Noguera and an early happy birthday to Juan Gonzalez. By the way, steal the story, please. The documentary about Democracy Now! 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I'm Amy Goodman with Juan Gonzalez for Democracy Now!

0: you can think of someone really fascinating who could be interviewed that you want to voluntel to come on down. But you're up on the porch with Pierce and Dave. It's Tuesday morning, and this is the What's Up With You segment from 9 to 11. We usually do interviews and talk about what's going on around town and listen to music. It's kind of a variety show. So please enjoy your stay with us as long as you can stay.
1: And enjoy this tune.
0: Yeah. Back to the shong.
1: Welcome.

0: Well, we have our first song request of the day already sent in. Supertramp song. They let us take our pick, so we're going to do Take the Long Way Home. The name of that album is Breakfast in America. We're going to listen to that as soon as we are sure that our requester is listening.
1: So this is a shout out to Dave Kelhassy and David Blake, who I had the fortune to attend high school with.
0: The three Daves.
1: Yeah, the three Daves. There are a lot of Daves. There was a Dave next to me, Dave Deaver. It was Dave Deaver, Decker, DeBoer, our lockers, anyway. Anyway, Dave Kelhassy and David Blake, we were pals in high school, and I've been out of touch with them for 50 years or something. But we stay in touch a little bit, and this song request is obliquely sent out to that crew. I'm thinking about you, and what a good time we had back then, and... anyway, I hope you have a terrific day and that you have an ample fall. And anyhow, it brings back a lot of really cool memories of that time in my life. And also this song, I think most people who are out there will hear this and it will elicit something. And we talked about this last week a little bit, like music and smells and things that you see that bring back memories of things that were scratched in your brain. And they've just been sort of hiding, not hiding, but unattended, that file drawer you haven't opened in a while, so to speak. And you hear a song or you know, whatever. Like yesterday, we shut the cottage down, down on South Shore. And
0: that cottage has a very memory-eliciting smell

0: to it for me.
1: It does. It does. 1909.
0: It's not like it smells like old people or musty or anything. It just smells like something. It
1: smells like a porch, man.
0: It smells like memories.
1: Yeah.
0: Yeah.
1: Exactly. And I walk in there and I can't help it. My brain just rewinds back to all the... I've known my wife since I was 17 years old up here. I'm 70 in December. And I knew her as a summer resident in that cottage. So there's a lot that happens in my squirming like a toad brain when I have those things happen. And this song, I'm not sure. I haven't listened to it until it was requested for some time. But for those of you that know the song and you can think back at something that made you smile that was affiliated with this, you have my permission and encouragement to do so.
0: The title of the song, having not heard this song in a long time, makes me think of older people teaching you how to stop and smell the roses.
1: Well, let's...
0: Like, yeah. Take the long way home so that we can finish the song, so that we can finish the IPR segment, whatever.
1: Don't be in a hurry to get where you're going, because it might be along the way you find the thing you were looking for in the first place.
0: Right.
1: The friends that's a made giant truck just came by. My goodness.
0: All right, here we go. Take the long way home, Supertramp.

0: Alrighty. Welcome back. That was Take the Long Way Home by Supertramp, which it's a really funny name for a band. Let's see. How old is Supertramp? They're English people, right? They're part of the British
1: invasion.
0: 70s and 80s. Okay. Founded in 1969 by pianist and vocalist Rick Davies. Speaking of the Daves, Davies had been a member of a group called The Joint, who had found a financial backer in Dutch millionaire Stanley August Mieses. Mieses had grown disenchanted with The Joint, but saw promise in Davies, and he offered to bankroll a new band if Davies wanted to launch a fresh project. Huh. That's, man, I love diving into like the nuts and bolts of the music industry, because it's always pretty strange, and it's like how much of it is just profit oriented, and how much of it is passion oriented, and you know, truth telling, and just being really great at playing your instrument and all that stuff. It's like this weird, incredibly complex Venn diagram of what makes it all happen. Anyway. That was our first song request. If you would like to make a song request, I'll remind you, we have a phone number. It's 231-774-6360. And we have an email address, which is woowoolpfm@gmail.com. The other thing you might do with that bit of information is get in touch with us to, for example, become your own radio host. And you might only do that once a month if that's all the time you can spare. You might do it twice a week. I mean, you can get as involved as you want to get involved here. And we're always looking for new talent. And you don't actually have to be talented, first of all.
1: That's well said.
0: You can pick it up along the way. It's not that hard.
1: So let me stop you for just a moment, which I rarely do because you're so incredibly naturally good at this. And not all of us are. So what I would remind people of is that it is more about just sharing who you are with this community, which is a humbling thing.
0: We're all just pieces to the puzzle.
1: You know, and you start to do what Pierce and I have had a chance to do for a couple of years now, and it is a humbling thing, and we really have a good time with this. But what I was going to say briefly was you don't need to be a host for a show. You can be a, like me, a co-host.
0: Just a chimer inner. You don't have to know how to operate.
1: Like Johnny
0: stuff.
1: Carson had a guy, didn't he? He had a
0: the guy who sits on the couch on the far side.
1: Yeah, and chimed in once in a while with something.
0: Andy
1: dumb.
0: Richter is the guy I think of who's Conan O'Brien's guy.
1: Yeah.
0: And he's funny as heck, but he only gets to chime in like five times a show. Every time he talks, he makes you crack up.
1: That's guys. I see that as a like little stingers that, you know, drift in obscurely from somewhere else. Anyhow, so you don't have to be a full on host. And, you know, and the other thing that you can do if you're curious at all is you can come here, park down the street so no one's here that sees you going by. Oh, yeah, he's in it. Woo. You can come on in and sit down and just sit with us. Or I think any of the other programmers, I think most people are pretty open to that, the open door policy being the porch and all. And just sort of watch what we do, and there's a simplicity to it, particularly if you have someone who's familiar with buttons and how they work. I've avoided knowing that for purposeful reasons, which we'll get into maybe next week.
0: Wireless knobs.
1: It's like, you know, if you never learn to drive a car, that means someone else is going to drive you. And if you think about that, you know, so sort of playing the long ball, if you never learn how to work the board, which is quite simple, it's very complicated looking. I mean, this looks like something that would be like, you know, in some sort of aircraft. There's only three or four buttons I ever see Pierce push. And then I immediately purposely forget about them, even though they're color-coded and they're labeled and... You could literally teach a six-year-old to do this. Actually, six-year-olds these days would wonder why it isn't all digital.
0: It would be funny to find out that like the pilot doesn't know what all the knobs do.
1: If I was a betting man, I'm gonna bet you that most of them understand that there's one really important button. It's called autopilot.
0: Yeah. But like,
1: I'll have another cup of tea.
0: Our panel does kind of look like what you see in movies, where probably movies like from the 90s. I bet it's simplified now. In the cockpit of like an airliner.
1: Yeah.
0: Lots of knobs, lots of buttons, but you screw with almost none of them. And so it's pretty simple. It's pretty straightforward stuff. But anyway, if you want to be interviewed, if you can think of someone really neat around town that should be interviewed, perhaps to talk about like a nonprofit that they're doing or a new business that they're starting or something like that.
1: We love the opportunity to share with this community and our listeners what's not necessarily new, but you know, sometimes a situation is getting a refresh, and whether it's a nonprofit or it's a small business or it's a group of people who are trying to, you know, just make folks aware of things or whatever, but something's changed in the fabric of what they do or offer, and those nuances can you know be helpful in terms of just public awareness, which what you hope that elicits is participation. I mean, most of the things that we PSA, which is a public service announcement, are to help connect the dots in the community between the people that want to be involved in whatever and really what's out there. Because the Chinese menu, and I say that with you know great affirmation and appreciation and love for Chinese food, but I just use it as a... What is that, a phrase?
0: Biz term for sure.
1: So there are many things on this menu of things that are going on within 15 miles of here. It's almost astonishing how many different, between the birds and the bees and the fish and the trees and the soil and the dirt and the water and
0: the harvestables.
1: It's just endless. If you can't find something that, you know, sort of rings your bell here, you're not leaving your house.
0: And even if you're not leaving your house, you know,
1: plenty of bell ringers around.
0: Yeah, depending on if you have a little bit of property in your backyard, go around looking for mushrooms and wild fruit and stuff like that.
1: It's a lovely time to be out. The colors are coming on really well, and you better get after them because the next 5 or 6 days worth of weather we're going to get, we may see some leaves hitting the turf.
0: And therefore, with the changing of seasons, we haven't brought this up in a while, is the moving of birds. Transitioning from their winter to their summer to their winter.
1: Yeah, migration is in full swing.
0: A couple weeks ago, there was a crazy stat. It was like somewhere in the millions of birds crossed over Lake Michigan.
1: In
0: flocks. Yeah, in a day.
1: That night. And they used the shoreline for navigational purposes. That's apparently how they see that. But the cool thing about the birds, and it's wonderful you brought that up, is that this is the time of year where you'll see birds that don't live here but are just on the way by. Unusual things like gar falcons and, you know, particularly the raptors are on the move. And they, because they're bigger and they stand out, they're in many cases much easier to see. I mean, if you have, you know, finches that are migrating at, you know, at 800 feet of elevation, you probably don't notice them. But if it's hawks or some bigger bird, and the number of shorebirds, gulls and terns and whatnot that are here uncommonly are here, and the duck species list, my goodness, it is amazing. There'll be rafts of ducks that will arrive here, and that's the crazy thing is that particularly the Arctic ducks. That come here to spend the winter.
0: Yeah, on Lake Michigan mostly, right?
1: Well, in the harbors. They like protected water, but I mean, it's just... And I was on a field trip with Douglas Cook, who's the president of the Audubon, local Audubon, Benzie Audubon, said that three times now, Audubon Club. And he's amazing at estimating the numbers of birds, and I'm going to say something, and then people will shake their head and say, no, that's not possible. But, you know, whether it is or it isn't, but were on a bird count, and it was quite early in the spring, and the ice was coming and going from the bay and the Betsy Lake and through the channel and then out in the what I call the harbor between the arms. He, with his telescope, scanned a couple times back and forth over what's called a raft of ducks. And they're mixed Arctic ducks. I won't get into all the species now, but there are four or five species that will kind of travel together. His estimate there were between 5,400 and 5,800 birds in this one raft. And I don't know whether he has a grid system on his telescope, how he does it. But
0: it's like looking at a patch of grass and telling somebody how many blades of grass there are.
1: And I have nothing in my arsenal to do anything other than just be in awe. But all that aside, I mean, for a half a mile, it's, you know, 80 feet deep and whatever. The ducks are as close to one another as they can be. And so that's the kind of thing that can happen here, is that on a moment's notice, you have these massive influxes of creatures, particularly like last night. So, for instance, here comes this storm, and I think in many cases when you have these violent weather circumstances that roll through, the birds don't just fly through them. I think there are certain birds that can fly above that disturbance, but I think a lot of times not only do birds settle in and let the weather sort of clean up a little bit, but they also get blown off course, which means that at times you see birds that should not be here that are, because they've been involved in a weather event which changes their navigational abilities. And so, this is a cool time of the year to look out the window and see what's flying by. And it's amazing. If you just go down and sit on any beach in Lake Michigan and just take a pair of binoculars with you, just sit there for an hour and really start to look at the birds that are going by out in front within a mile of the shore, which is pretty, with a pair of binoculars, pretty easy. You might not identify the type of bird it is, but the number of particularly water birds that are flying back and forth and up and down and all over the place and feeding, and it is remarkable. I mean, we walk down the beach and we look for Petoskey stones, and you're looking at your feet so you don't stumble or whatever. But if you sit and look and just look at the bird life that's going by, it is really a testament to the fact that this flyway is a remarkable place to observe the avian friends we have.
0: It's kind of, I mean, I like to list, because one of the things that I don't like about fall is that the days are getting shorter, quite a bit shorter. And, you know, you find yourself waking up in the dark, and that does bum me out a little bit. And it's nice to remind yourself of all the cool things around you that are changing, that are observable, that can kind of, you know, be a consolation. Even the winter is coming.
1: Yeah, and there's fun activities that go on, you know, when farming like you do a little bit. You know, it's funny, the springtime you plant things and water them and step back and they grow, and then you harvest them. And then come fall, you've got to undo your gardens. They got to be dug up and covered and start fresh in the spring. Otherwise, it's just Cambodia. And we saw some of that this year with those gardens, but still, it's like in the springtime you get the porch furniture out,
0: yeah,
1: and in the fall you put it away. Well, you should anyway. If you're married like I am to who I'm married to, you put it away, and you put it away properly. But thank you, Christine. But you know, the seasons. If you live up here, the activities that go around them that kind of announce that they're here, like the porch furniture has to come in.
0: Or like chestnuts.
1: Or chestnuts. Ooh, we are going to get into that, aren't we? Should we play a song?
0: Let's play a song.
1: If you've ever wanted to know a little bit about chestnuts, stick around. And by the way, we have a culinary giveaway again this week. And last week they went ungiven. We ended up giving them away, but it wasn't exactly in the same pattern that we normally do. But we have a jar here that I'm holding in my formerly berry-stained fingers.
0: It's pomegranate color.
1: Autumn olive jam made by us at Wishbone Farm. And it is yummy. And if you don't want to go pick your own berries and make your own jam, you can swing in here. And the first person to stick their nose in here, you don't have to talk on the radio. You don't have to do anything. But you don't even have to say hello. You can just walk in here, and I will put this jar of blood red autumn olive jam. I wish we had a camera. Some radio, I mean, like some radio shows, when they get really famous, aren't they also on TV?
0: Well, that's called a podcast.
1: I see.
0: And then you and I would have to wear different clothing and
1: clothing at all.
0: Pay more attention to our facial hair.
1: All right.
0: At least I would. You're doing pretty good.
1: Like Dan Patrick, the guy that does sports.
0: Yeah.
1: Like he's on the radio, but he's got a radio and he's on. Is that common? Am I missing the boat?
0: Well, that's a news show. That's like on TV. Yeah, sure. That's been around
1: forever. But he's on the radio too, or is that just a prop?
0: Yeah, or like when what's his name? The guy with the crazy hair that always would have like really wild people on as guests on his show. Howard Stern.
1: That's the one.
0: And he.
1: Remember
0: at
1: that
0: some
1: scene?
0: Point, he started also videoing his show. He might have been technically speaking the first podcast.
1: I see.
0: Before they were even calling him that.
1: I see. Well, we're not. And anyhow, if you swing in here, you got a jar of jam, and we have a musical contribution from I'm not sure whom, and then we will talk about chestnuts roasting on an open fire.
0: All right. So this is what's coming up next. Field and Forest by the Old North, and we're going to play probably another song or two after that. It is 9:31 a.m. You're listening to Woo Woo Radio over here in Alberta, Michigan. 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App store?
1: It's called the Play Store.
0: And that has recently been fixed. There was an issue with it before where some of the audio was dropping out for periods of time or something like that. So if you were having issues with that, just re-download it and it should be fixed now. Anyway, here's some music. 9:32.

0: All right. Welcome back, folks. This is Pearson Dave up on the porch over here in Alberta, Michigan at Woo Radio. We were going to talk a little bit about chestnuts, which we've been learning about ourselves. So we thought we'd share in our little discovery journey of what the deal is with them. But there's two things, I would say, two sort of subjects under the umbrella of the topic of chestnuts. Three things. Where to get them. Where/when to get them. It turns out they're a fall product, I guess.
1: Now.
0: Right now. There's an orchard very close to my house in Joyfield that we thought was like a defunct, useless, you know, old, abandoned apple orchard. And it turns out that's not what it is at all. It's a chestnut orchard. And this is when they get their fruit. So
1: that's a corner of County Line and 31 south of Joyfield Road a little bit.
0: So it's a you pick going on over there.
1: Well, they pick too, but
0: they pick if you want to just grab a bag or whatever it comes in. We haven't gone there quite yet, but we drove by it, so we have a general understanding of what they're doing.
1: We'll be there in about 2 hours. want to come along on a little field trip?
0: So that's number one. Number two is the nutrition component to chestnuts is apparently pretty remarkable. And Dave's going to get into that for us because he's doing the research right now. And then finally, how do you cook them? And there are some safety components to how you cook them because you roast them in the oven, right? Is that correct?
1: Yeah, we'll get there.
0: All right. So I'll give it away to you.
1: So as it turns out, this edible starchy nut is delicious, aside from all the other good things you're about to hear about. And they have some very unique qualities that I'll explain forthwith, or fithwith, as the Three Stooges used to say. That was one of my favorite little sayings. The other favorite saying I have from the Three Stooges is, get this, I hear footprints.
0: Mm-hmm.
1: Oh, my. Here we go. We're not going to go down that rat hole yet.
0: I think of that every time I hear
1: So get this. Chestnuts stand apart from standard tree nuts like almonds or walnuts due to their distinct macronutrient makeup. Low in fat and calories. They are roughly 99% fat-free and carry significantly fewer calories per gram than other nuts. High in complex carbohydrates, they provide sustained energy through healthy starches and a low glycemic index, making them excellent for stabilizing blood sugar. And after this truck goes by, gone now. They're rich in micronutrients. A single serving provides over a third of your daily requirements of vitamin C, alongside high concentrations of potassium, magnesium, and B vitamins. 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Chestnuts contain unsaturated fatty acids and vital minerals like potassium and magnesium that assist in regulating blood pressure. 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They act as a prebiotic to feed beneficial gut bacteria and support regular digestion. Ground-roasted chestnuts function as a highly versatile alternative to wheat flour for anyone managing celiac disease or gluten sensitivities, and they host powerful antioxidants, including gallic acid, ellagic acid, and polyphenols that mitigate chronic inflammation. And so now that you have all that to think about, there'll be a quiz later, and by the way, this jam is still sitting here, and we don't mind keeping it, but we'd love to pass it on. But we're going to let you digest all that information. That's so dumb. The puns are not funny. I apologize. And then we'll get back into maybe listen to the music and do a few PSAs. And if you want to hear a 2.0 on chestnuts, that will be how to prepare them. So for those of you that are curious about what we will do with our chestnuts this afternoon after we pick them up, and I do believe you pick up the ones that have fallen from the tree, apparently, are the ones that are considered ripe.
0: Yeah, and then there's the test.
1: And we'll get to that. Okay, as a little teaser, there is a test. Think of when you steam scallops, or not scallops, but mussels.
0: Mussels or clams.
1: There's ones you eat, and then there's ones you do not eat, and there's a reason. Anyhow, it's visual and easily learned. And in the meantime, Pierce has several PSAs that are very important to our listening group out there, and as well, music, which has been very carefully selected.
0: So in terms of the docket for the week, the calendar, if you will, there is the Gilmore Township regular board meeting, which is at from six to seven today, which will be wherever it is they normally hold the Gilmore Township meeting at. The Benzie, yeah. Anyway, tomorrow, Benzonia Township Board regular meeting from 3 to 4. The day after that, Thursday, the Village of Alberta regular council meeting from 7 to 8 p.m. And then on Saturday, Air John State legislative interviews on Woo Woo Radio. So that's going to have to do with the upcoming elections, I do believe. All right, so that's what's going on for the week. Let's see what else. Monday, Benzie County LEPC. Please see the attached documents for the Benzie County LEPC meeting schedule so we can get that to you guys if you email us. But there will be a Zoom meeting. This meeting is host to the annual hazmat release workshop and tabletop exercise. This year's SARA site is the MDNR Platte River Fish Hatchery in Inland Township. The meeting will start with a few formalities required under the OMA, and then the focus presentation will be the tabletop exercise. It is intended that the exercise will only last approximately an hour. Timing will be influenced by agency interaction and questions. Please feel free to invite staff and agencies you feel may benefit from the discussion. The meeting is open to the public. And there's a Zoom meeting link, and if you can't find that by searching for it, contact us here at Woo Woo and we can get it to you. All right. And then there's the Kalaiva Council meeting from at 6 p.m., ending at 7 p.m. on Monday as well. And then we'll talk to you about Tuesday when Tuesday comes around again in a week and we're back on the radio. Anyways, Dave mentioned we do have a jar of jam here made from, believe it or not, the winter olive, autumn olive tree, which is invasive, but it does have a berry, and the berry is very sweet and pretty tart. And it kind of reminds me of raspberry, but it's a much smaller berry. It takes it's a lot more laborious to harvest. But if you would like to come on down and grab this jar of jam, it's free to the first person that wants it. Let's see what's coming on up for Woo Woo. On Monday, October 19th at 6 p.m., there will be a virtual conversation with Christy McGillivray, hope I'm saying that right, the co-chair of Michiganders for Money Out and of Politics. Man, that's something I can get on board with. Money Out of Politics, heck yeah. Prop 2 on your November ballot, so that's coming up in the upcoming elections. Proposal 2 is a statewide ballot measure that would significantly expand state campaign finance laws. And of course, we here at Woo Woo are neutral. You just should check it out for yourself and decide whether you're into it or you're not into it or whatever. But being educated is always a good thing. So this is a virtual conversation. I don't have the link for you guys, so it's probably on our website, woowooradio.org. If you can't find us, once again, just email it. If you can't find it, email us at woowoolpfm@gmail.com, and we'll get you that link so that you can be part of that virtual conversation. There will be special election coverage on the radio starting well, the first one was on the 10th, so that's already happened. That was the county millage proposal stuff. And then starting at 9 a.m. on the 17th, so that's 4 days from now, there will be a state legislative candidate interview with John Roth and Mitch Diston. And then again on the 20th, starting at 6 p.m., the same thing, a state legislative candidate interview with the same two folks, John Roth and Mitch Diston. All right. There's the Alberta Commons charrette coverage. Oh, no, it already happened. Yeah, yep, this already happened. Sorry, folks. I'm just looking at my notes for the first time today because we were looking at stuff about walnuts. Chestnuts, rather. Walnuts, too, though. I would like to do a little compare and contrast against, well, that was mentioned sort of, right? That it's significantly less fatty than other nuts, and what's it?
2: 90% less.
0: 90% less fat. That's interesting. I wonder why that is the case, and I wonder if that affects like how animals treat these nuts. Because if you're a wild animal, you want a lot of fat, right? I'm getting distracted because I'm excited about chestnuts. But all right, well, that's kind of the most important stuff that's going on around town. I'm going to keep looking through the notes as we listen to some music and let you guys know what else is happening around town. But those are the most important things. All right, here we go. This song is called Song for Walking by Top House.

0: to grow with you.
1: Oh, there's a mandolin song coming up. I love the mandolin. Song for Walking by Top House. That was the first one. Second one, Plant a Forest by Chance Emerson. I liked both of those. Anyway, we're back into Chestnuts. Chestnut Volume 2 or Class 2.0. As soon as Dave is ready, which should be in the next 3 seconds.
2: Almost. At that instant when you're not certain you're ready, like that dream you have where you can't find your pencil to take the test, that sort of thing. Or you're in the airport and you're naked. How about that one? So after you've collected these chestnuts,
1: you have to think about shelling them.
2: Yeah, you have to prepare them to eat them. And so because they contain high amounts of bitter tannic acid, chestnuts must be cooked before eating. Put a star by that. And to prepare them for roasting or boiling, always cut a deep cross-shaped X through the outer shell to prevent steam buildup from causing them to burst during cooking. True culinary chestnuts are entirely unrelated to water chestnuts, which are crunchy, aquatic. Anyhow, they're a completely different creature than that thing that comes in a can. So after that, you soak them in water. And
1: after you...
2: I guess you soak them first, but you should perforate them to some degree to let the water get inside. And the water chestnuts, you should put them in some sort of a tub of water. And the ones that sink, you should discard, because that means that either the nut is rotten or it's dried to the point where it's gone. So only select the chestnuts that are floating. And this is, give them 15 or 20 minutes to get wet. And then after that, you make sure that you have either a crisscross slice or an incision into the fruit, past the little peely skin, into the fruit of the nut. And then they go in the oven at 400 degrees for 15 to 20 minutes until the edges of the laceration that you made starts to curl back from where it's been cut. And then the husk peels off, and there you go.
1: Hmm.
2: And that's it.
1: Like the way they do canned tomatoes, kind of.
2: Yeah, get them hot, and then after that, you can do everything from grind them and use it as flour to eating them whole or cut up in a salad or whatever. And they are delicious, and they don't need a lot of help. But I mean, one of the recipes I do know of is, like, you can take the nuts once they're roasted, and then sprinkle them with a little cinnamon, some coarse sea salt, a little brown sugar, give them a shake, mm-hmm. and then rebake them.
1: Like popcorn.
2: Yeah, or almonds that have been cooked that way, where there's mm-hmm. some sort of a flavored coasting. And I haven't tried this yet, but you could probably do things, sprinkle them with barbecue seasoning, something like that, if you wanted to lean more toward a salty, spicy. But yeah. I think they readily take the flavors. But the best part is that here's a nut, and we all know nuts are really very good for your overall nutrition, but they're very high in calories, and they're typically very high in fat content. And although a lot of it is unsaturated fat, the fat also translates into more calories. So because of the low fat content and the incredibly high nutrient antioxidant content, it's really a wonderful addition to what we're trying to have as a nutritious, low-fat, low-calorie, high-protein, high-energy diet. So again, one of these things that we can harvest in the fall that obviously you're not going to walk out in the woods and probably find chestnuts. It's an orchard-type environment.
1: Probably technically not invasive, but non-native.
2: We'll look that up, whether that's now an exotic managed species versus an invasive species, as is the autumn olive at this point. But you have all these things that bear fruit in the fall. You know, you you know, not to mention the apples. And then another fruit that I was really unaware of that grew here, and again, this is probably something someone planted some time ago, but very near our studio is a quince tree. And a quince looks very much like a pear. And I was informed last week after picking one and having someone identify it for me that it, in fact, is not a pear. It sure looks like one. But then in a couple of weeks, the quinces, and that's a nice big fruit.
1: Yeah, mango-sized.
2: Yeah, so if you look around and, you know, get on the internet a little bit, it's amazing the kind of stuff you can walk out of the, come back from a walk to almost anywhere with something to eat.
1: You know? I've absolutely never heard of a quince. I'm really curious when they're, because the one you got was not ripe, so it was like...
2: No, but you could see it was on its way to being this big, beautiful fruit.
1: Yeah. I'm curious what they taste like, though.
2: At the moment, they taste like a piece of sort of sweet wood.
1: Yeah.
2: A little firm. You wouldn't want to try this if you had dentures or something. And you
1: have like to... a very unripe pear.
2: Yeah. Like you could pound nails with it. But it has sort of a fuzzy, almost a peach fuzzy exterior. And in a short order, I'll go pull another one here. And it's been 2 weeks. And maybe they're a little bit riper. And again, if we had the video feed, we could show you what this quince looks like. Anyhow, the chestnuts are fun. And I haven't looked, but my guess is there's more than one place around here or in Benzie County where one can procure chestnuts. And
1: yeah, the place in Joyfield's probably not the closest.

0: about this. And we think we're always blowing his mind about mushrooms and stuff, but no. Eric had something to teach us, and it was that the autumn olive tree, this reviled invasive species that we, with extreme prejudice, kill, bears this incredibly cool berry. And it's, I can't remember if we went over the health benefits of it yet or not, but I think it's super high in antioxidants, kind of the obvious stuff that wild berries usually have.
1: 10 times the lycopene of a tomato.
0: What, I don't know what lycopene does.
1: We're going to talk about that after we listen to some wonderful music, which you'll select.
0: I'm sure super high in vitamin C.
1: But what we're learning is that these things that you can harvest that are typically not on grocery shelves, not that, you know, cherries and just normal stuff that you buy at the grocery store have to do with fruits and harvested things. But there's some stuff floating around in this community that are not only free and yummy, but really, really highly nutritious. And not just in terms of, you know, how you feel, but amazing loads of vitamins and antioxidants and minerals. And there's something about picking something yourself and turning it into food that I think there's this, and you can comment on this as our local neurologist, I shouldn't have said that out loud, but neuroscience expert, that happens in your brain when you are part of your food from farm and or bush to table. That gardening is good for you. Aside from the fact that you get to eat carrots, your mental psychological process of being part of the process, I think there are benefits to that that may not be measurable, but that they're there.
0: Yeah, I mean, I've heard that this is being recently talked about, sort of in pop culture, that that gardening is incredibly good for you for a variety of reasons, mental health reasons. In terms of correlations, let's say, because they don't go into like the biochemical cause and effect. But you know, I think it's a kaleidoscope of things. It's always good to be spending more time outside. It's always good to be getting more natural light on you. It's always good to be breathing more fresh air
1: and to have sticky fingers from the berries you're picking.
0: Well, yeah, and I think certainly the cathartic effect of, like, I made this is really cool. And then there's the lack of anxiety about mystery food, right? What's in my food that I don't know about? Well, if you made it yourself, you know exactly what's in it. If you grew it yourself, you know exactly what chemicals you did or did not put on it, the bugs that were exposed to it, et cetera. I think, kaleidoscope's the right word, because it's like it's probably a tiny effect from so many different things that it magnifies into a great effect. Not everything works that way in neuroscience, but in this case, I think that's probably how it works.
1: I think if you're busy thinking about this wonderful jam you're going to make for you and your family and your friends,
0: oh yeah, then there's
1: you're
0: the
1: not
0: part
1: thinking
0: of
1: about
0: sharing it with other people.
1: Yeah, to me that layer, that canon of thinking is that we put up more jam than we can eat, because when we did this, and we're going to do a couple more batches, we fully intend to share this. We're trying to share a jar right now, not having any luck, though. Maybe if we said $50 along with the jar, we'd get somebody in here.
0: No, we can't do that.
1: I don't have my wallet, so. anyway, it's. But I think that the whole process of thinking about preparing, finding, identifying, harvesting, turning into edible food, preserving, putting away, is good for your soul.
0: There's one other aspect I would say I appreciate quite a bit is like the manpower component to it, where it's like when you go to McDonald's and it takes a minute and a half for them to heat up your burger and put it in your hands, there's this psychologically damaging thing that happens, which is that you think food happens like that. Whereas if you pick the berries and it takes you an hour and a half to pick the berries, and then you process them, and that takes 2 hours. And then, you know, you store them, you give them away to people. There's all this, like,
1: jars.
0: This is where food really comes from.
1: Labels.

0: And it comes from labor, it comes from time, it comes from love. I think those things are really important to take note of. And as you take note of them, I think it slows down your processing and it slows down your expectations for things to happen at a certain pace.
1: But not only do you share the jam with people and you share this conversation, which we are doing now, but you share the knowledge of what is the bush. What does the berry look
0: what
1: like?
0: What does the leaf look like?
1: And what, yes. So there's.
0: Recognize the creature.
1: How to put it up, the whole thing.
0: Yep.
1: And then those people hopefully continue to pass that on generationally.
0: Right. Like Rick with the bees.
1: It's important to, I think there's cultural harvest, collect, preserve, share parts of a culture that I think are healthy thing to have on a community level. And as an example of that, we have the Honors Farmer Market, we have the Alberta Farmers Market, we have the Frankfurt Farmers Market, we have all these farmers markets that happen on different days during the week, and that's sort of tapering down now, but through the summer, you know, and these people are in town selling their, you know, whatever, their carrots or their peas or their beans or their, you know, coffee cups or whatever they're selling. But the produce, the things that come to the market that people make to eat. I mean, we make sourdough bread in our home, and my wife has become sort of a sourdough sensei. I know she's going to wail on me when I get home to say that, but it is amazing what she's putting out of her oven. But when you go to the farmer's market and there's a person with 30 loaves of sourdough bread for sale,
0: yeah,
1: and they're $20 a piece. And before you make sourdough, you scoff at that and think to yourself, well, if for $8, I can get a loaf of this at the grocery store. And then you take one of those loaves home. You bite the bullet. You buy a loaf of bread. You take it home. You shut the door. You take the phone off the hook after the first bite and go.
0: You break out your autumn olive berry.
1: Exactly. but there's this appreciation. When you walk through a farmer's market, if you're a harvester, collector, you know, putter-upper of foods in the fall, you walk through one of those farmer's markets and you realize the time and energy and skill that people have put into the things that they've, I mean, forever, until you've raised bees, and we are not really quite raised bees yet. We have a couple of beehives, but it takes a year and change to get honey. For people to show up at the farmer's market with honey, Pierce and I now know that doesn't happen by itself.
0: Right.
1: That is a very carefully thought out process. I mean, we don't even know how to harvest honey yet.
0: Yeah, we're
1: even though we have bees and we're trying to keep them alive. We've
0: been through months of classes and we still don't even know how that part works.
1: And we should make an announcement. I think we have Rick Damon, our bee mentor, coming in next Tuesday to talk about winterizing bees. So if you know somebody or you are interested in this process and what to do and what to not to do, Rick will be in next week at some point, and we want to say hi to him and thank you for all your help through all this, keeping the blind from leading the deaf. So
0: it's 10:12. You're listening to Woo Woo Radio. We missed our mark a little bit.
1: Uh-oh.
0: You're listening to WUWU LPFM 100.1 Frankfurt, Alberta. Thank you so much for tuning in. We're going to listen to a little bit of music here, but if you want to get in touch with us, our phone number is 231-774-6360.
1: At this point also, I'll deliver the jam.
0: Dave's okay. Really trying to get jam.
1: It's almost a despondent setting this has put me in that we can't give this away. Does that mean there's no one listening that's within 10 miles of here?
0: Maybe people are averse to the idea of jam made from a tree that they're supposed to despise.
1: Maybe it's because of the price of fuel.
0: Yeah, we can blame the war in Iran.
1: Let's do that. Everyone else is meant to have some more.
0: All right. Thanks for tuning in, folks. We're going to listen to a little bit more music. This is called Rising Mandolin by Stamp and Go Shanty. Stamp with an M. It looked like an N to me because I think I need new glasses. But anyway, here you go.

0: What's your name again?
1: Welcome back. This is Woo Woo Radio over here in Alberta, Michigan, your local community radio station. Unless you're listening to us on the app or the website, because you can do that anywhere in the world. But don't worry, we care about you just as much. Anyway, Election Day is coming up. That's on November the 3rd. We've got some key dates between now and then. The last day to register to vote online is October the 19th. After that, you'll have to register in person at your local clerk's office. Would that be the county clerk, the township clerk?
2: Each township and or town has a clerk.
1: Okay.
2: Someone who keeps track of, I think, is what clerk means.
1: Well, you got 7 days to, or eight, sorry, 6 days. I'm good at math. To do this online, I would just go ahead and assume that's going to be way easier for you than going on down to the clerk, unless you want to meet her, him or her. I always assume clerks are women. I don't know why that is. Some weird.
2: Because they're organized.
1: Back
2: with the
1: of
2: paper.
1: My memory, sexism.
2: You know, and they care about being tidy and tight. A clerk's job, I think, is to tidy up things so that it. It's presentable and that things work well. I also remind our listeners that I think I'm correct in telling you that although you can't register online after a certain date, you can register and vote on the same day. I wouldn't recommend that. But
1: at the polling station?
2: Yes, I believe so, yeah.
1: Okay.
2: Yeah. So that's it's not like know. You can't register to vote. It's just that certainly on a polling day that things are
1: well, the note here is busier. If you need to register, you can register at your local clerk's office until 8 p.m. So it's still at the clerk's.
2: Yeah.
1: But maybe the polling stations are right next to the clerk station. There.
2: They typically are.
1: Okay. Polls start at 7 a.m. on November the 3rd. Another important date is on the 20th, so the day after registration, online registration ends. Your mail-in ballots have to be dropped off by then, the 20th. First day of statewide in-person early voting starts on the 24th. The last day of statewide in-person early voting ends on the 1st of November. And then the second is your deadline to vote in person with an absentee ballot at your local clerk's office if you're already registered to vote where you live. After that, you must vote at your polling place on Election Day the following day, November the 3rd. Okay.
2: So I'd like to congratulate Susan on her brand spanking new fresh jar of autumn olive jam. Thanks for swinging in and taking that off of our hands. As it turns out, she's also a jammer. And, yep, anyhow, hats off. Hope you like it.
1: A jammer.
2: By the way, pay attention. Next week we'll have another giveaway. We don't, it could be chestnuts. I mean,
1: I got a message from Mr. Stoltz of the
2: hey, Josh.
1: Illustrious Grow Benzie. He said he'd take a couple jars off our hands. So
2: he would take them?
1: He would. He's willing.
2: We have to deliver them, though.
1: If you want,
2: fine.
1: His truck's in the shop.
2: That's fine. I'll,
1: not to dox you, Josh.
2: I love just swinging into that place. It's always got such a good vibe going, and there's always something happening there. And yep, it's good.
1: So, with regards to Election Day, you know, take a moment to appreciate the fact that you live in a democracy and you actually get to have a say, if you want,
2: without a purple finger,
1: and no one's going to intimidate you. Or force you to do anything you don't want to do, or shove anything politically down your throat. Obviously, it's majority rules for some things, but we also have a Bill of Rights, which protects minorities, which I think is really cool. I love the whole story of the founding of our nation and the things they were really careful about. But anyway, get out and vote. Get registered. Do it. Even if you're dubious about your candidates and the millage stuff.
2: I'd like to share
1: a little learning.
2: I'd like to share a little beam of sunlight into this political season. And those of us that travel around Benzie County, and I'll keep this short, and I know for most of you I'm pretty long-winded at times, so I'll keep the wind to a minimum. Although the next couple of days it's going to blow, and we'll do the weather before we sign off.
1: Oh, yeah.
2: So yesterday we took a little ride up Demerly Road, which is off 31 south of Benzonia, a couple miles. Into the Nugent Farm complex, to look over the U-Pick Apples program they have there. We intend to participate in that on Saturday. They don't know it yet, but we're coming. And in a meadow on the left side of the road, about a half a mile into this sojourn down Demerly Road, there's a beautiful meadow that's been recently mowed or harvested. It looks like it maybe had alfalfa in it or something, grass. There are a series of signs, maybe six or seven in a row, and unlike all the other signs that are on the perimeter of our roadways here, which hail, you know, this candidate or that candidate, or don't do this, or vote for that, or if you don't vote for this, this is what will happen, all this stuff. These political pinpoints of trying to convince people to do one thing or another at the polling station for their guy and or against the other guy. There's all this banter back and forth as you drive down the road, which is really just blends into, at least to me, this big smudge on the landscape of if you're voting for someone because of a sign you saw in someone's yard, you probably shouldn't vote. I really shouldn't say that, but I mean, sometimes when you're my age and you can get in trouble and no one cares anyhow. But anyhow, this man or this farm or this family, that could be a woman, I don't know who did it, but there are these like six signs in a row that encourage people to vote.
0: Yeah.
2: And they're cutouts of people, and they're cutouts of, one is a cutout of sort of a mom and a dad and a couple of kids, but there are these cutouts of plywood that have been painted up nicely. And the message is not political at all, other than it's just reminding people what a special thing this is to live in a place where, you know, for the most part, I think your vote counts. And if you complain after the election because it isn't the way you want and you sat home and ate Cheetos and watched Three's Company, well, maybe there's a reason that it didn't happen. In any event, not to chide anybody for one thing or another, but there was just such a ray of sunshine, because as you turn on Demerly coming north, the field on 31, just south of Demerly Road, has 60 or 70 political advertisements in this field.
1: Well, there are
2: so many that you couldn't.
1: Over the course of like three properties.
2: Yeah, but you couldn't. But there's that one spot just before you get to Demerly where you couldn't. There's so many signs that you know, it's like looking into us, you know, looking at pebbles on the beach. There's so many little.
1: And they're all a little, not all of them, but a lot of them are like too small to even read as you're driving by at 60 miles
2: an
1: hour.
2: And you could see where the person put the big one in front of the little one. It's like, I'm going to shade you from view. And then you turn down the road, and you're kind of frustrated with the whole thing and saying, this is a silly way for us to act as adults. And here's this gentle reminder, which is beautifully, subtly, nicely done. And it's this just wonderful reminder. Doesn't matter who, doesn't matter what, but you need to get out and speak your piece.
1: So I think, as a person who is a longtime non-voter, one of the things that's important, I'm sorry to self-report on that. It's a little embarrassing. A lot of people are going to have lost some respect for me because of that, but I'll admit it.
2: The little bit that's left.
1: I think that there's an iterative change in your neurology if you are engaged with the political process, which is that you feel accountability to a certain extent, and therefore you engage with it more carefully. Let's say the next time around, and then the next time around after that, you engage with it even more carefully. And you start to maybe take more seriously how you consume news media with regards to politics and who you listen to, whose opinions you consider, who you consider to be sort of someone who's, what's the word, a demagogue. Like someone who just is never going to really tell you the truth. They're going to tell you what they think you want to hear and that kind of thing. So like, if you engage with the political process, the democratic process, I think you'll become smarter about it over time, and you'll like your opinions as being sort of what you truly believe, and that you believe them carefully and well considered. And if you don't engage, you're just going to always feel kind of ignorant, I think. I don't know if that makes any sense or not, but that's how I feel about it. Is like, the frustrating, the reason people don't vote, I think, is because they just feel ignorant or they feel frustrated. And I think the more engaged you are, the less you have those feelings.
2: Or by the time the election actually happens, you're so over being told what to think.
1: Yeah, that's true, too. There's exhaustion.
2: Bits of information that are out of context, and it doesn't matter what side of the aisle you're on. I mean, Pierce and I are not going to get into politics here because we believe this thing or that thing, any of that stuff. But what happens, I think, when there's just so many bullet points that are just, you know, it's like somebody did an audience research piece to decide what to tell people, not what's in my heart. This is what I need to do for people. This is really important to me. It's like, what do I need to say to whom to get elected?
1: Yeah, I get really sick of the chameleon thing. That's probably the most frustrating part of it to me, is just not thinking that anyone's being authentic. But, you know, the more local the politics gets, the more authentic it is, for sure.
2: Yeah, because you know them.
1: Right. They stop by the radio station on occasion, even.
2: Yeah, and we're hoping for that. I suppose we'll be setting up, as we get closer to the election date, we would hope to have an opportunity to have these candidates in and have a visit with them and let them visit with you. And we welcome that opportunity. And I do believe that the way it works is that we would, if we had a candidate A from one side of the aisle, then it would be almost not required, but make available the time to candidate B, who's on the other side.
1: Well, during like the city council elections, Woo Woo offered to interview everybody. I'm not sure everybody came in to do an interview, but we had a set of questions and everybody was going to get asked the same set of questions. You know, it was designed to be as absolutely unbiased, impossible to be biased, if you will. And I think that that's exactly the position that the community radio station should be taking, not taking sides, not making things unfair or extra fair or whatever. So,
2: well, the idea being, let people make up their own mind based on how these questions are of meaning,
1: yeah,
2: are answered. And, you know, and if someone is pivoting and obfuscating and not answering, and, you know, let's say it has to do, I mean, as a, for instance, let's say we ask candidate A, you know, on a 1 to 10, where would you put water quality in Benzie County? And then they would talk about not giving an answer of, you know, from 1 to 10, they'd say, well, I make it a 9 or whatever the answer would be. They start to talk about something else.
1: That would be for the listener to observe and decide whether they like that or not. Right.
2: Right. But as an observer, if they won't answer the question, they've sorted through their head that what they're going to say is not going to be well received as an answer.
1: Which is, yeah, I mean, that's interesting to... I guess it's better than outright lying. So there's that.
2: Well, if the thing if you're going to be even remotely genuine in your answer and it isn't what people want to hear, you think, it just, you know, it just leaves a hole in that. So if you get elected, what are you going to do about water quality?
1: Yeah.
2: And then it might not be what you wanted. Who knows? I mean, I just use that as an example of something that would be sensitive to, at least I think all of us here. Let's start with air and water, and then after that we'll work on making sure that the books in the library at the school are up to date and nice and tight and tidy, and, you know, the lunch program works, and, you know, then the business of helping people have a better day. But anyway, we'll hope to look forward to having some conversations with people that are interested in your vote, and having them share those thoughts with us and you.
1: I don't know if we'll get a chance to interview any candidates, but probably there will be some conversations had on Woo Woo
2: We would just make ourselves available as a vessel if we're able to be.
1: Also, I want to remind, you mentioned books. We do have a tiny library outside Woo Woo Station, which is also the Heritage Center over here on M22. But technically, what's the technical address?
2: 704. I'm going to go look at the front of the building and get this right.
1: Okay.
2: but always think of us as across the street and maybe the best the breakfast cafe. In the world.
1: Yeah. And anyway, the Tiny Free Library, I don't know how much use it's gotten so far, but there's lots of them around town. And I think it's a really cool idea. Bring your favorite book by to drop off if you've read it three times already, or come and read something you never thought you would. Whatever. I'm going to play some more music. And look, oh yeah, actually I had one more announcement I wanted to make. Arcadia's Historical Museum is open on Thursdays and Saturdays from 1 to 4 p.m. The museum has exhibits on the many businesses in Arcadia, the music of the area, education in Arcadia, and the ways people lived in the early days of Arcadia. All right. I haven't been to that museum yet. The Oliver Arts Center, let's say there's the BASO Brass Concert coming up. You can go to the Oliver Arts Center website to get a reservation, which is oliverart.com. The BASO Brass Quintet is comprised of musicians from the Benzie Area Symphony Orchestra, hence BASO. They'll be presenting a concert of classical music and tunes from the past presented in an energetic and fun program. And that's 3 days from now on Friday, October the 16th. Starting at 7 p.m., doors will open at 6:30 p.m. I imagine there will be drinks and hors d'oeuvres offered, but I don't know that for sure. All right. So right now, their exhibits are Boo, which started on the 2nd and will be ending on the 31st, original works depicting the Halloween spirit. I hope it gets real spooky, but maybe not so spooky that you can't bring your kids to it. And then ending on October the 30th, there's Atmosphere's Steve Loveless. Michigan native Steve Loveless used his photography to capture the stunning atmospheres of northern Michigan for decades. So I assume that's like landscapes and stuff. And then ending on November the 13th, and having started on the 10th, the Oliver Arts Center's All Media Juried Exhibition celebrates the finest work of regional artists across all creative disciplines. Visitors will find paintings, photography, sculpture, fiber art, and more. The reception already happened on Saturday the 10th, so too bad for you. You can't go. You can't, unless you're a time traveler. All right. What's the official address?
2: 704.
1: Street name?
2: M22.
1: Well, yeah, it's M22, but it's 704 Sheridan, I think, or something like that. Yeah. Whatever. Anyway, it's not hard to find it. It's called the Alberta Heritage Center. It's right across the street from the Lighthouse Cafe and the post office over here in Alberta on M22. Come on down.
2: As well as across the street from the temporary home for the Crystal Lake Church.
1: Oh, yeah.
2: Which burnt down last year.
1: A goofy tragedy that was.
2: Yeah, we drove by when it was on fire.
1: So the story was that a truck caught on fire.
2: Yes, in the parking lot.
1: Because it was left on, or forensics?
2: There's never been a complete explanation. I'm sure the insurance company knows and whatever, but that building burnt down so quickly, and it was...
1: And it's down to the nubs.
2: And it was during a service.
1: Right.
2: And I know people that were in the building when it began. And
1: no casualties, though.
2: People fled. But when we drove by, the building was still standing. The church was still standing. And it was fully engulfed in flames. And you could see through the building.
1: That's so spooky.
2: It was so spooky.
1: I hate that.
2: Anyhow, so they've reconvened. God keeps on marching. And they're across the street. They are really directly across the street from us in that little space until they build a new church.
1: What denomination is that?
2: I think it's a Bible-based love thy neighbor.
1: All right. That's not a denomination, but I'll take it. All right. Back to the music. And it's 10:38 a.m. We got about 20 minutes left in us here. Thank you so much for tuning in. This is Woo Woo Radio, your community radio station over here in Alberta, Michigan, and you are up on the porch with Pearson Dave. I hope you enjoy this next one. It's called Lady Moon.

0: Alrighty. Welcome back. That was called Mouse in the Kitchen by Colin Vance. And the one before that was Lady Moon by Lady Moon from the album Lady Moon. So just in case you're worried about forgetting the name of that song. Let's see what else is going on around town. This is Pierce and Dave up on the porch at Woo Woo Radio and here in Alberta, Michigan. This is the What's Up With You segment from 9 to 11. We have a guest coming next week. His name is Richard DeManon. We call him Rick. And he is our local bee expert slash instructor guru person. Incredibly helpful man, incredibly generous man. And we're going to talk to him about whatever he wants to talk about. But we figured it'd probably be winterizing bees so that they can make it through the winter, because that is, besides mites, kind of the trickiest part of keeping them alive, keeping a hive alive. All right. Sorry to say, Aaron McVeigh, we did give away that jam to the first person that actually came in person, but we'll bring another jar or two or three next week if you want to pick that up then. That's an email from me. Anyone from the Woo Woo organization, if you're listening, Dave and Arlene, for example, I sent an email just asking if you guys want a Keurig machine. I have one. I'm not using it. I thought it would be useful as long as you can make space for it. I also have a bunch of K cups or pods or whatever the heck they're called to donate to the Heritage Center so that people can get quick, easy, fairly tasty coffee. All right. We talked about what's going on at the Oliver Arts Center. Just going through my notes here, folks. Sorry. We can talk about what's going on at the Darcy Library. There's lots of things going on. Today from 1 to 4 p.m. there will be Mahjong. That's kind of a cool new fad that's catching on. It makes me think of it's like the tabletop version of pickleball. It's like the same age group, same type of people seem to be getting into Mahjong as are getting into pickleball. Mahjong, by the way, in person with multiple people is not the same Mahjong that you're used to playing on your phone, where it's just matching. It's a totally different game. It's the same tiles. But anyway, if you want to learn how to play real Mahjong in person, multiplayer Mahjong, you should stop by today from 1 to 4 p.m. From 10 to noon on the 15th, 2 days from now, there's Tech Time with Carol and Annie. I assume that means they're helping people learn how to use computers and stuff like that. Same day at 10:30, there will be the Darcy Library of Beulah Book Club. They'll be discussing Buckeye, written by Patrick Ryan. Same day, the 15th, from 4:30 to 5:45, there will be the Minecraft Guild. The next day, the 16th, there will be Needles and Hooks. The day after that, the 17th, will be Spanish Story Time at 11:30. Oh, Needles and Hooks is from 1 to 3 p.m., by the way, on the 16th. And then Mahjong again on the 20th from 1 to 4. And, things continue on from there, but I won't go too much further out since today is only the 13th. I can't believe, I don't mean to say today's only the 13th. I can't believe we're more than a third of the way through October already. That's a crazy feeling. The days are getting to be too short for me. I don't like waking up in the dark. Seasonal affective disorder is a real thing, by the way. Little PSA. If you're feeling a little glum, a little gloomy, you should consider your medical options, just reaching out to friends, getting involved with other people, being a little bit more sociable than you were during the summer when you could just walk around out in the sun and be happy that way. Really pay close attention to your mental health. There's great resources out there. You know, there's medications, there's therapies, there's conversations to be had. So just be careful about that kind of stuff. There's also light therapies that can be used. So if like the main reason you're experiencing seasonal affective disorder, or you think you might be, could be due to lack of sun exposure. And they have products that will give you artificial sunlight inside your house. So that's kind of cool. Anyway, just thought I'd mention that because I get a little bit bummed out when I don't get enough sunlight.
1: Easy to fix it.
0: Well, but it's harder in the winter, is the
1: point. Oh, yeah. Yeah, yeah, yeah. Harder to... Yeah, light, I think, is a very important part of our daily rhythm. So are these lights, Pierce, are they like grow lights, or do they have the same frequency of sunlight?
0: Mom stole mine.
1: Whether they're supposed to...
0: Used it on her plants, and I don't know if it worked or not.
1: But this light is the same wavelength as sunshine to point of vitamin D? Is that the...
0: Presumably that's what they do, and there's probably like better products and worse products, and you'll want to do your research with regards to that. There's probably some that don't do what they claim to do. I would say, you know, kind of like when you buy shoes, you'd rather spend a little bit more money than go cheap and have no idea if it's good for you or not. So upcoming Benzonia Academy lecture series. I think we're almost done with that. It looks like there's only one left, at least on this schedule. They might have more coming after this, but this is Stephen Veach, our good friend, reading the glacial record, how three generations of scientists revealed Michigan's ice age, on Thursday, November the 12th at 4 p.m. at the Mills Community House or on Zoom. And I think you can go to the website, just search Benzonia Academy lecture series and it'll take you to the right website. And then that's how you figure out how to get in on the Zoom.
1: We were fortunate enough, Pierce, if you remember, Stephen has been on a couple times, but the first time he was here visiting with us, we talked about the glaciation of Michigan and how things were formed here. And it was a fascinating conversation. And I can tell you that this gentleman has an intricate knowledge of the topic, and he explains it in such a way that it doesn't feel like you're taking a geomorphology class, but you're just, as he speaks, you're learning, this is why this place looks like it does.
0: Yeah, the Great Lakes, Michigan being in the middle of all the Great Lakes, pretty much, might be the most affected of all the lower 48 from the glaciation and then the retreat of the glaciers of all the land. So if you're curious about, you know, why we have Petoskey stones or whatever.
1: And where did all that sand come from?
0: Right. And why are there just big boulders in fields randomly?
1: Plunk, plunk, plunk. Anyway, if you're curious about it, and he's also a wonderful person to talk to on a personal level, and we claim him as a good friend. And
0: the Pebble Pups thing.
1: Pebble Pup, not to mention.
0: So he voluntarily teaches young people to be, if you didn't make the connection, young rock hounds, otherwise known as Pebble Pups. And it's we got to meet a couple of them. And it's just cool to see little people get into kind of, you know, nerdy, obscure stuff like that early in life, because it'll end up being really rewarding for them in the long term.
1: And they were into it.
0: Yeah.
1: This wasn't, you know, something I do once a week. These kids, you know, were not just fascinated with it, but...
0: And they're writing theses and getting, you know, published.
1: Papers in front of the American Gemological Association, where if you were allowed to present at all, it's a big deal.
0: Yeah, it's really, really cool stuff.
1: But to have a paper accepted, the young man was 14 years old. Anyway, Stephen Veach, go get him, boy.
0: Yeah.
1: Nice job.
0: So again, that's on November the 12th. If you want to learn more about the history of Michigan's Ice Age, November the 12th at the Mills Community House at 4 p.m. or on Zoom.
1: I'm told that there's a reenactment of the Ice Age coming in a couple months.
0: Really? What do you mean by that?
1: It's called winter.
0: Yeah, I wonder. So a lot of people feel like last winter was really, really harsh, and I didn't feel totally terribly that way.
1: That's because you grew up in Wise River, Montana, where for 6 weeks it doesn't get above zero.
0: Yeah, maybe, maybe.
1: We've seen winter. Although, I think statistically, if you were to take a 100-year average,
0: yeah,
1: that last winter probably was more close to normal. Okay. If you look at the old school photographs, some of which are available periodically, and
0: so the 10-year average has just been kind of mild.
1: Yeah, maybe. And so that trend has been, you know, less water and not as cold, and so I think last winter was leaning toward more what would be a long-term average winter here. I mean, there are old photographs of downtown Alberta and Frankfurt where the snow drifts are, you know, you can't see the stores.
0: Yeah.
1: It's just...
0: I think people have been babied a little bit.
1: Yeah, it's like, what is this, Siberia? No, anyway.
0: The Near and Far Friends event. Let's see what's this all about. The Near and Far Friends is a program of the Portage?
1: Either way, depends on what part Portage of Quebec Lake, you're from.
0: Portage Lake, Quebec. Portage Lake Association, made up of volunteers who work to make Onekama. I know how to say that one.
1: Onekama?
0: Onekama.
1: That's what Andrew Jagnecki called it. It's like,
0: yeah.
1: Hey, Andrew.
0: I hope you're listening. If you aren't, we love you anyway. Onekama, a great place to live, play, and stay. Today at 11, so in 6 minutes, at the Onekama Township Hall, they will be hearing from the fire chiefs of Manistee and Onekama about the regional fire initiative. You can read more at mrfi.info and come to hear answers to your questions. I imagine that's going on for like an hour, so you can rush over there and probably catch the last half of it. And then on the 23rd, from 11 a.m. to 1 p.m., there will be a lunch and speaker, Suzanne Long, who's an accountant, who will inform us on managing finances as we age, including insurance, investments, taxes, funeral planning, and end-of-life wishes, websites to know and use. Meet at First Congregational UCC of Onekama, open to all at no charge. And then Friday, the 30th of October, at 11 a.m., Onekama Township Hall will be having Grace Patzer, public health nurse, and she'll be providing a Narcan training. This nasal spray can save a life from an opioid overdose. Why can't I say the word overdose? There we go. Overdose. Learn more about the signs of overdose and how to administer Narcan. Everyone can learn to help save a life at this program. I remember seeing a live news thing a couple weeks ago of a guy who saved two people in one day with Narcan on like the streets of LA or something like that. Opioid overdose. Very sad stuff. Yeah. And what's the kratom? Two kids died recently. Young adults, college students, of presumably, this isn't completely confirmed, but presumably an overdose related to a legal narcotic, which comes from like seedy gas stations, I guess you could say, called kratom. So this is another little PSA. If you're not aware of this as a parent, you should be, because I think you can get it at the age of 18, probably, legally. They treat it like tobacco, but it's like it's an opioid, or it acts like an opioid, I should say. It's an agonist, a neurological term, neuroscientific term for opium. And it's dangerous stuff. It's not as inert or whatever, as sort of undangerous as tobacco, one might say, or caffeine or something like that. It's a little scarier than that, so...
1: Psychoactive.
0: Well, for one thing, it is psychoactive, which makes it way more likely to be addictive even than something like tobacco, because also psychoactive things are inherently more addictive. But anyway, God, I just feel terrible about that you had these kids who bought something at a gas station that maybe killed them. Anyway, getting a little off track here, but... that's it for what's going on in Onekama for now. There's a couple other upcoming things, but they'll be down the road. We'll talk about them later. That's it. I've kind of run out of stuff to talk about in my notes, so I am going to just play some music to round out the day. It's 10:57 a.m. You're listening to Woo Woo Radio. That's WUWU LPFM 100.1 Frankfurt, Alberta. And you have been up on the porch with Pearson Dave. Thank you so much for joining us.
1: Thank you.
0: Stay safe. Be kind. Stay away from kratom.
1: Pick some berries.
0: Pick some berries instead. This next song is called Won't Stop Yet. One More Hour by David Wimbish and The Collection. Never heard this song. I think it's going to be fun, though.

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They come to hear him swing his blues away. The folks all call him Rhythm Sam. They know that he can jump jive. They know that he can jam the jitterbugs all gather round, and they begin to jump jive, shag and hustle down. He's got rhythm from the top of his head to the tip of his toes. The beat's right with him. Everybody knows that he's the best man in the band. They know that he's the best musician in the land.

0: Everybody knows that he's the best man in the band. They know that he's the best musician in the land. A rhythm Sam, he is a cat who can really jam.
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young lady coming up in just a few seconds. I want to give them a second to set the stage. This girl is a young girl that I saw down at a nightclub called the Bonsoir when she was there a couple of months ago. She's never been, to the best of my knowledge, on network television before. She has the most charming manner and the most charming voice. She's flown in from Detroit to be with us for the night, and she's working out there at a club called the Caucus Club, as in caucus room. And her name is Barbara Streisand, and Barbara is going to sing When a Bee Lies Sleeping in the Palm of Your Hand. Barbara Streisand, welcome her.

0: Come on, yeah. Come on out of here. Sit down here. You're not loving this. That was just wonderful, Barbara. Albert Decker said to me, do you remember the first time you were ever on television? This is your first television show, isn't it?
1: This is so exciting. I just can't tell you, all these people, and cameras, and lights, and people. Oh.
0: You're wonderful. It's exciting because you're wonderful.
2: You're sensational. Oh. Sensational.
0: You have a lovely voice. Are all your friends in Detroit watching you tonight?
1: I think so.
0: That's lovely.
1: I really think so. And I got such beautiful flowers for my friends.
0: Thank them for the flowers.
1: Thank you. Where do I thank them?
0: I don't know. Anyway.
1: Over there. Thank you, Bernie and Dick and everybody.
0: Oh, isn't that serious?
2: That's a personal call.
0: Yeah. Yeah, put the dime in the thing.
1: Actually, he clothed me. You see, I'm clothed by the Robinson Furniture Company in Detroit.
2: Holy.
0: You're clothed by the Robinson Furniture? That's a beautiful chair you have on there.
1: I'm the original Castro convertible, movable car.

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Oh, greetings and welcome on in. That time is upon us yet again. Music Gumbo permeating the listening device of your choice. My name is Andy Goldfinger. I will be your music consigliere today, broadcasting live from the Flying Eye Studios high atop the 15th floor of the Farva building in beautiful downtown Vanina. If you're new to the program, welcome to the fray. We like it all. We mix it up into a fine bowl of gumbo. Everything you can imagine. New stuff, old stuff, everything in between. The new stuff today coming to us from Karate Boogaloo, Sean Murphy, Jake Bug, Anna Graves, and Brian Jackson. And then from the pantry, a veritable potpourri of musical comestibles. ALO, Pink Madness, Susan Tedeschi, some Ruth Brown, we got Chuck Lavelle, and then we'll have birthdays as well. We're going to begin, though, with a number one. Marvin Gaye scored his second number one in 1973. This was it, number one.

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People that I once befriended just don't bother to stay in touch.

Is that what it's going to take? Mose Allison here on Music Gumbo. Ever since the world ended, heard the Black Crowes, She Talks to Angels. Aretha with Won't Be Long, and we start off with the number one song. 1973 was Marvin Gaye, Let's Get It On. First stanza in the books. Well, let's do a birthday. Benjamin Orr, bass player for the Cars, would have been 79 years old. And I saw an interview with Rick Ocasek before he had passed, and the Cars had gotten back together. And he said, you know, I didn't realize how many songs Benjamin actually sang.

that's Bruce Hornsby from his album Harbor Lights. That's Pastures of Plenty. You might have recognized the guitar work there. That would be Jerry Garcia. And I saw an interview a while back with Bruce Hornsby, and that was, you know, Jerry still, his health was not good by that point. This came out in 93, a couple years before his passing, and Bruce was saying that Jerry wanted to do more songs, but he just didn't have it in him, unfortunately. That's Pastures of Plenty. He also has Pat Metheny, Phil Collins, Bradford Marsalis, Bonnie Raitt on that album. It's an amazing album. Paul Simon, Can't Run But, Imelda May, Johnny Got a Boom Boom, Talking Heads in there, and then The Cars started things off. The Birth of Benjamin Orr occurred in 1947. Oh, what do you say we do a new one? Why not? Karate Boogaloo's new single is called Down Home. It's Music Gumbo.

0: Ah, that's Madeline Peru. Here on Music Gumbo, this is Heaven to Me from her Careless Love album. Chuck Lavelle, he of the Allman Brothers, Boots and Shoes, yeah, he had his own album out. And the brand new single from Karate Boogaloo, Down Home, here on Music Gumbo.
1: Well, that's it. You can stick a fork in me for this installment of Music Gumbo. I am done. My name is Andy Goldfinger. It has been my distinct pleasure to serve you here on Music Gumbo today. 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

0: From among our new releases, saxophonist Dennis Mitcheltree from Seeing Red. He calls that Lapis Lazuli, a couple of colors for the visual, if we want to go that way in our listening experience. Shai Jacek, a guitarist. Before that, we like his playing. We hear what he did with Stompin' with Pizzi, that from his brand new Portrait, mixing them up and moving and grooving as we go along. New releases too, national, local, here in the Desert Southwest. We're online, we're on air, weekly, daily. Got to cleanse the palate. Coleman Hawkins. Now we hear Coleman Hawkins, tenor saxophone, soul blues.
1: What are we on, Hacksaw? Is that it?

Coleman Hawkins, tenor saxophone, along with Tiny Grimes on guitar. As we're listening, it occurs to us he came before Kenny Burrell. What a sound. They are all augmented by Ray Bryant's piano on the Soul Blues, one of the very first tenor saxophonists in jazz. Came up in the 1920s. He survived up into the 1960s. Coleman Hawkins, one of the greats, for sure. Tom Colson with you, and moving on to another saxophonist, this on the alto sax, Lou Donaldson. Now, there's a guy who lived a long life here in organ combo setting in the old standard Cherry with Hacksaw Jazz.

0: despair. Now I'm all alone in despair.
1: Well, in the 1990s, there were some Harry Connick Jr. knockoffs here and there. And also, there have been Chet Baker trumpet vocal wannabes through the years. I think we've all known that. This guy may have fit into one of those categories. His name is Jeremy Davenport. We've had this CD in our stash for some time, been wondering where to fit it in. And there we had The Night We Met in Paris, 1990s sounds. We don't know whatever happened to the guy, Jeremy Davenport. Just ahead of that, what did we have? It was Lou Donaldson and Cherry. Well, we know Lou Donaldson had a long life, and in the 1990s also, he recorded, updated the old standard Cherry. I think Don Redman wrote that in the swing era, 1930s, something like that.
2: Hacksaw Jazz.

So we're thinking as we're moving along on our feet, maybe. Well, we're sitting, but we're sitting in with you, and we're glad to have you here, and we're going there with Good Taste. This is a new release. We're getting back to a lot that have come in. A saxophonist we've never heard of, Aaron Johnson, but he plays in Good Taste, as we say, with Charles Chen, a pianist we are aware of from a new release, Serenade in Blue. Aaron Johnson, Gregory Chen.

From the Wayback Machine, Bill Holman, The Things We Did Last Summer. Couldn't help but follow that with a tune we spun before that, Tis Autumn. They go together, and you know, the saxophonists sounded a little bit alike. So we had Bill Holman this last one, and before that, Aaron Johnson. He's been on the New York scene for a while, we have discovered. He's here with Gregory Chen on piano. Brand new release, Serenade in Blue. As we say, the best of taste, Tis Autumn. The track, and we love the label as well, Baptism Records. That's from among our new releases, and the music is in good hands with youngsters like that. Got to do a double play on Bill Holman, a guy not too often really in the forefront. He was a guy from the Stan Kenton Band, a saxophonist, did a lot of studio work in L.A., involved behind the scenes, arranger, or writer. Really pretty active in that regard, but not known as a soloist too often. And we have just concluded a pretty extensive study on the Thad Jones, Mel Lewis Jazz Orchestra. But before that incarnation, there was the Bill Holman, Mel Lewis Quintet. And they sounded like this.

Bill Holman, a bluesy swinging thing called The Beat Generation from the 1950s. The Bill Holman, Mel Lewis Quintet. We had some trumpet on there from Lee Katzman, just in case you're interested. And now we have something we feel fits just right in here, continuing with our new releases. David Champagne is the trumpet player's name. The title of this is Alexander the Coppersmith, Full Moon Hacksaw, Jazz and Blues.

0: Wow, that's pretty hot stuff. It's a new release from David Champagne on trumpet, and he sounds good. Michael Dees on the trombone. Todd Delguidis actually sounds like the weak link in the bunch on alto saxophone. Still sounding a little green, but the rest of the group really pushing things along on Alexander the Coppersmith. David Champagne from his Come Before Winter. Well, how timely. Program 2166, Zen Moon Hill.
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0: Arundel and the Knights. Very pleasing sonically. Another pianist here. It's called Virgo, and it featured Cecile Matai on the trumpet. That's from a few years ago from Mack Avenue Records in Detroit. Okay, just preceding that, Grupo Niche, superstars of the early 21st century in modern Latin music, and this group is on the road. Grupo Niche, Sin Sentimientos, with our Hacksaw Caliente portion. Turn around with our blues and a bit of Sonny Boy Williamson. His very first recordings, 1951, in Jackson, Mississippi. This will be the Cool Cool Blues. We might point out that the bassist on this session was either playing the upright or he would sing the bass vocally. You never can tell from track to track. And I don't know about you, but this sounds like early rock and roll to me. The Cool Cool Blues with entertainer extraordinaire Sonny Boy Williamson.
1: Cool, cool place to go.

Come on.

The Blues of Sonny Boy Williamson, harmonica, the Cool Cool Blues, from among his very first recordings. Though he'd been experienced for a good 10 years before that, superstar in the South, always want to feature Sonny Boy in our blues. Now, on to this new release. I think this will take care of this section. Wind out the skein, because it's a composition by Horace Silver, done by Clay Guyberson, in piano trio setting. New release, Hacksaw Jazz.

0: A new release on Origin Records, Clay Guyberson Piano with David Ambrosio Bass, John Bishop on drums, from the album Moment's Notice, Myra, written by Horace Silver.
1: What are we on, Hacksaw? Is that it?
0: The pianist, Clay Guyberson.

0: all over the piano, on range there and well recorded, in solo setting with Danny Green, Blue Musings. That's a new release from his Let the Music Happen. Good idea. Danny Green.
1: Hacksaw Jazz.

0: I had this illness that really made me powerless over alcohol, and that insisted that I got drunk. And so I got drunk. It doesn't have anything to do with trying to control it. An alcoholic who picks up the first drink will pick up the second drink. I can't say to anyone, no, no, no, don't drink. But I can say that when you decide you don't want to drink, come to AA. The door to AA is always open. Alcoholics Anonymous. It works. Look us up. Check your phone book, newspaper, or AA.org.
1: A classic from Sonny Stitt from a long out-of-print album entitled Waltz for Diane.

the voice of Cassandra Wilson in a continuing tribute to the late singer. Her vocal version of Blue and Green she entitles Sky and Sea with Cassandra Wilson's vocal. Before that, Sonny Stitt on the tenor saxophone, along with Frank Rosolino on the trombone, Waltz for Diane from the album I Remember Bird, and Sonny Stitt's sax. Tom Colson here, you there. Let's go on to Art Blakey's Jazz Messengers. Echoro, spell it backwards, Horace. Horace Silver was on that band playing piano.

Guitarist Dean Murphy on our Arizona Music 586 portion, AZ Roots. Dean Murphy spent considerable time in Arizona in the 80s and 90s on the blues scene. That was his original. He was a great writer. This Longing for You, he's now residing in the Four Corners area. Adding to that community's music scene, Dean Murphy for us. Preceding that, Echo, as performed by Art Blakey's Jazz Messengers, Horace Silver, composer and piano, in the days of Donald Byrd on trumpet and Hank Mobley on tenor saxophone. Mid-50s classic hard bop sounds for us, but in a mellow manner, of course, on this Art Blakey Jazz Messengers Columbia release. Let's continue with listening to early Bill Evans. We're sort of going through his chronology in order. Didn't plan on doing it that way, but it's a pleasure to hear. This is the classic Bill Evans piano. Scott LaFaro on bass with Paul Motian playing the drums. This is their first time together in the studio, 1959. What is this thing? Hacksaw Jazz.

0: Bill Evans on piano. What is this thing called, Love? Scotty LaFaro on bass and Paul Modian on drums. First time they got together in the studio. I think that was the one trio that Bill Evans was most known for. They went into the Village Vanguard and had their probably best-selling records recorded there. And then Scotty LaFaro died in a car wreck. Recordings are coveted, and we have enjoyed program 2166, Quadrifocal. Well, probably more than that.
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0: It's our theme. You know, it's 6 o'clock. We're clocked out. I'm Emily, and to my right is Scott, and we're super excited to be back. I don't know. No, I'm not. I'm not excited. I'm actually feeling pretty calm tonight. I don't know. How are you feeling, Scott?
1: I'm feeling, also calm.
0: Okay. Good. Yeah. So we're excited to be here again. Not excited to be here, but glad to be here because we have tonight with us Thomas Hirsch, and we have a guest. It's so great. And he agreed at the very last minute to come and talk to us. And Thomas Hirsch is a builder. And he's been in the county since 1995. And I asked him how he wanted to be introduced. And I said, could I call you a pioneer of natural building? And he kind of balked at that a little bit. And then I said, well, what about maybe more like a re-pioneer? Because, of course, humans have been building with natural materials for a long time. Thomas, welcome.
2: Hey, nice to see you guys across the table here. It's wonderful.
0: Yeah. So you're here and you also had a radio show. So you're not a stranger to the being behind the microphone in a radio context.
2: Yeah, you know, what's really fun is, yeah, when I was in college, I had my own radio show once a week, 10:30 at night to 2 in the morning when nobody was listening. The on-campus station, we play whatever we wanted. It was pretty fun. And then I'm just remembering my father was also in radio in the service. He was a radio tech on a bomber.
0: Oh, wow.
2: And he had to have an FCC license for that. Wow. Now, his father had a radio show. This would have been in the 20s and 30s in Milwaukee. It was a comedy show. And him and his buddy did all the sound effects.
0: Oh, my gosh.
2: So anyway, it's in the blood a little bit.
0: Nice. Yeah.
2: Super
0: that's
2: fun.
0: That's a lot of radio in the blood.
2: Super
0: wow.
2: Fun.
0: Huh. So but you have strayed from the family line of work somewhat in your, how did you get into building?
2: Well, you know, that's a great question. I don't know what it was when my brother, who's older than I, our time as youngsters in the 60s, and our parents gave us building toys, you know, Lego blocks, erector sets, Lincoln Logs, all these kinds of toys that you were working with your hands and building things. And neither of us were slated to become builders, although we are today.
0: Your brother is too.
2: Yeah, he's a contractor. I'm a contractor. He's in Wisconsin. I'm here in Michigan. Mm. And my father was not a contractor, though. He was pretty handy. He had his own workshop. I think that was the deal. He had a workshop in the basement. Mm. And my brother and I were always puttering around. And I grew up in the suburbs where there was a lot of kids around my age, and we were always making stuff. That was just what we did. Yeah. And so anyway, even then, I didn't know I'd be doing it for a living. This all came over time. Went to architecture school. I realized I didn't really want to sit at a desk, although I liked the design part of it. I couldn't see myself doing that for a living. But, you know, we were in this funny time in the 70s. We had this Arab oil embargo, you know, and it's interesting now. Here we are 50-some years later, and it's kind of the same situation we find ourselves in. We are beholden to getting our oil from other places, and, you know, security, net security is at stake here. Anyway, what prompted me then at that time, now go back to the 70s, was it was just a little bit of a scary thing. We were looking at, my comrades and I were looking at the how our parents were managing the stewardship, as we want to call it, of the earth. And we were not too impressed with that, I would have to say. And it was like, man, here we are. We could be running out of oil. lo and behold, we still haven't yet, but we are, that is perhaps approaching. But anyway, long story short, we were reading things like Solar Age magazine and Mother Earth News, and man, they were talking about solar this, passive solar that, greenhouses and wind power, and then there was a lot of tax credits available at the time. And lo and behold, we had a president who put solar panels on the White House.
0: Oh, man. Wasn't that amazing? When I first heard about that, because I didn't learn about that until about 2008 was when I first learned that Jimmy Carter had done that. And I and then learned that Ronald Reagan had removed them.
2: Yes. Well, in Reagan's defense, apparently there had to be some roof repair,
0: and they had
2: to take the panels off, but he didn't put them back on.
0: He didn't put them back on.
2: That's exactly right. Well, you know, it's interesting we talk about energy because talk about a path not taken. Mm-hmm. This country could be energy self-sufficient today had we gotten ourselves off of oil in the way that we are today. But in any case, that's not what happened. And back to my story about the builders. And so we started, you know, looking at this whole thing about alternative energy and energy efficient construction. And I realized, oh, you know what? I need to learn a trade. You know, mm-hmm. that was kind of behind my design ideas and living with your own power. So I need to learn a trade. And so then I started working with a builder who was actually be a passive solar builder. This is in Michigan. And just kept going. You know, I enjoyed working with my hands and building things and building things that we were thinking was better than what was currently being done. And, you know, things morphed over time. Got my contractor's license and really enjoyed the building process. And, you know, then I got married and had a child and had a bunch of stepkids. And I'm, you know, here I'm involved in this environmentally forward-thinking way of doing things and trying to eat better. And yet still what I was doing for a living was I'm exposing myself to some pretty toxic building materials. I go, what's wrong with this picture?
0: Hmm.
2: You know, and that led me to the Building Biology Institute in Florida, where I was living at the time. And they had a whole different way. This has come out of Germany. This imported, the institute had an offshoot in Florida. And it was really a holistic way of looking at building and way greener than what we call green building here today. And that really turned me on my head about how to approach building materials, their effects on not only humans, but all of life forms, and had a huge impact on me. I'll be honest with you. I can't say all the buildings that I've built since then have not been 100% natural, but they are.
0: Yeah.
2: They are better. You know, they're better in terms of I feel better about them, and yes, we can do better. But having that understanding, the interactions between these materials and ourselves, and then the consequence of what it is to make these things. And the people downstream from the manufacturing process, it's really quite a complicated mm-hmm. analysis, but it's really useful. And now here we are later, after all these years, now we really see the consequences of our manufacturing processes and the devastation to not only the environment, but, you know, look at what's going on with climates. CO2, carbon science mm-hmm. is totally fascinating.

0: was starting to apply to make what we were thinking was better materials through chemistry. That might have got us a little bit sideways. And then people were looking at how can I make money? And, you know, the industrialists were looking at investing into larger enterprises and mass production of things. Mm-hmm. So that might have something to do with it. So fewer people were building for themselves, and the builders were becoming specialized, and they needed products that was consistent, that you could do over and over and over again. And no one was really thinking about the consequences of these materials. Mm-hmm. They were maybe cheaper to produce, and they were easy to replicate these building systems over and over and over again. Again, not thinking about the consequence of not only the manufacture of these products, but how it is to live around them, which we're now finding things like the sick building syndrome.
1: What are some of the materials that are the most common and the most dangerous? So, and we sort of gotten rid of, like, asbestos isn't used anymore, or at least as far as I know.
0: Right.
1: Like, it's not legal to use it. I mean, I know it's still in some buildings.
0: Yeah, you know, the legacy things that are still in the structures. Lead paint was pretty bad. We're finding several of these manufactured products will actually off-gas into the air, indoor air of your buildings. Mm-hmm. So that's problematic. Mm-hmm. Volatile organic compounds, VOCs for short. Mm-hmm. What else is there? Well, mold is an issue, and that's not necessarily because of a building product. It's more of a misunderstanding of building science. We're trapping moisture where the buildings can't breathe, where they used to breathe a little bit. When I say breathe, I don't mean drafty. I mean understanding the vapor flow inside of a structure, especially when you're heating it in the winter. Hmm. The vapor path is towards the cold, in this case, towards the outside. And if it's getting trapped somewhere, condensation occurs, that leads to mold. And that's a problem. The other thing that we don't really think about is, in terms of health, would be electricity. We all love and are addicted to electricity.
1: Yep.
0: But there's some byproducts of that. It's called electromagnetic fields. And I'm not saying that all electricity is bad, but there are wiring systems and mistakes can be made in wiring that lead to higher fields that we are finding now can disrupt our little cellular structure. You know, you think of our bodies are full of these millivolts of every cell is moving in our bodies, and it has an electrical charge. And so they're easily deviated by fields, electromagnetic fields that can be sometimes produced within our homes, sometimes produced in big industry. So that's just, I'm diverting here a little bit, but it's not just a building material issue. It's understanding, you know, life forms in general.
1: Yeah. Well, let me do a quick station ID and also tell people that if they have any questions for Thomas Hirsch about natural building or building in general, or maybe some things about what we can do to make our building healthier and our environment healthier, and how we can get closer to nature in our built environment, you can call or text. Actually, text we prefer, but okay, call us 231-774-6360. You're listening to Clocked Out on 100.1 WUW. Why are you looking at me weird?
2: I don't know, because you looked at me.
1: Scott's looking at me weird. And also, if you want to wish Scott a happy day before his birthday, it's Scott's birthday eve.
2: Yes.
0: All right, Scott.
2: Yeah.
0: Awesome.
2: Made it another year.
1: He did. He's
0: going to be. The party begins today.
2: That's right.
1: He's going to be super old tomorrow. So, So I didn't want to just totally talk about all the

0: bad things. We also wanted to talk to you, Thomas, about like the some of the good things that you're excited about in new projects that you're interested in doing.
1: Oh, gosh, it's so much fun for me, actually, things to explore. I tell you, I was reading a book here not too long ago called The New Carbon Architecture. And there was a phrase in there. They're breaking down, a lot of the issues of the building materials that we're used to that are produced by the industrial complex, and we don't really question it. We take it for granted. And so they break it down. What are the biggest carbon emitters? Because those are the things that we have to really address. How can we reduce our carbon emissions? Well, anyway, one of the phrases that struck me in that book was called material literacy. And it really hit home to me as I evaluate the kind of things that I'm doing and would like to be doing and I'm pursuing as a builder. And I'll say a couple things about that. One is the most exciting, most satisfying things that I get out of building is when we're working with materials that didn't come in a package. I didn't have to go to a Home Depot or Honor Building Supply, the local supply houses for.
0: Not that there's anything wrong with Honor Building
1: No,
0: Supply.
1: I'm sorry if I didn't mean to repeat
0: No.
1: that. They're my favorite. I go there regularly.
0: But
1: But in terms of what do we have here locally? What do we have in our
0: yeah.
1: environment that we can build with? Lo and behold, when we study indigenous architecture, that's what people did. They just, okay, what's around? What can we build with? And what's around? Well, there's wood, there's straw, there's fibers, there's clay. There's so much clay on the planet, and it's a fantastic building material, and sand and stone, just to name a few. And you look at, like I said, studying some of the best architecture using natural materials from their environment. And that to me is super exciting. So when we're building these straw houses or clay straw houses and sourcing local timber, discarded timber, salvaged materials that are slated for the landfill, that to me is really rewarding and super fun. I just found out something recently. I can't believe that. I must not have been paying attention to my science class or something, but that Michigan has the largest volcanic lava flow in the world.
0: What?
1: Do you know this?
0: No.
1: This was on stateside here about a week, 2 weeks ago. And apparently there's a volcanic activity from 1.1 billion
0: Oh,
1: years
0: you're not.
1: ago.
0: Are you talking about the Mid-Continental Rift System?
1: No, well, this is up in the UP. Is this the one
0: Yeah,
1: you're
0: that's
1: talking
0: the
1: about?
0: Mid-Continental Rift System. Oh, yeah, that's why we have all the agates. Yes.
1: And the copper is part of that.
0: Yeah.
1: And anyway, the
0: Okay.
1: largest lava
0: Wow.
1: flow in the world in Michigan. So anyway, why that interests me is I'm diverging again, but some of the things that I'm interested in building with masonry heaters. So I posed a question to a comrade of mine who's also a natural builder and a masonry heater and a rocket stove builder. And we're part of the Masonry Heater Association of North America. And we meet every year. And I said, and his name is Lhasa. I said, Lhasa, I says, I'm really struggling with, well, I love building these masonry heaters and they're super cool, but they're kind of expensive ultimately. And, we're relying on this industrial complex to supply us these materials. That again, they're great devices. They burn completely, wood completely, and they're super efficient. And the way they function, these were developed centuries ago, and they've proven themselves pretty low polluting devices. But in any case, we developed using these high tech products, and I'm thinking, Lhasa, this is not what's going to happen here if we lo and behold, we have a supply chain issue. Should that ever happen, what are we going to do? And so I said, let's look at building a heater at this at our conference, showing what we can do with local materials. So part of my personal project was, okay, I'm going to try and build make my own fire brick out of out of what's local. And making refractory brick is pretty complicated science, but I had no idea what I was getting into. But I just dove in. Talk about, you know, rabbit hole search. It was so interesting. And I did it, actually. I took a course at NMC. They have a pottery course there. I had a great potter I was working with who taught at Powabic for a year, like 25 years.
0: Oh, at Powabic? Oh, yeah. Cool.
1: He's an amazing potter. Yeah. And I told him what I was trying to do, and he kind of rolled his eyes. Oh, he says, you can't do it with Michigan clay. It's got too much iron in it because it will melt at the kind of temperatures that we want.
0: Oh.
1: And I thought, I didn't want to believe him. I believed him, but I thought, okay, what can we do to modify the clay locally? Because we don't have what's called fire clay here in Michigan, at least in any quantity. That's the clay that's used to make fire bricks. It has higher alumina content.
0: Where would be a place that has fire clay?
1: I think there's some in Ohio, some in different parts of the South, like Southeast, North Carolina area has some.
0: Huh.
1: I think certain areas of the West. Missouri, I think, has some fire clay. It's often associated when there's coal mines, because those deposits have kind of the clay that was developed when Earth makes these cool materials. I tell you, it's geology now fascinates me.
0: Am into geology.
1: Oh, my gosh. I didn't at all understand it as a kid. Now I can't get enough of it.
0: Yeah.
1: I'm so interested. That's why this whole lava flow thing got me geeked.
0: Yeah.
1: I want to go up there and start rock hunting. Anyway,
0: yeah.
1: Long story short, I haven't brought one in today.
0: Good.
1: I collected materials. What can I – so I took some local clay that I actually had in my yard. And I combine it. So we need more alumina. Where can I get alumina content from what we have locally? And apparently, granite has some naturally occurring alumina, silicate in its composition. And, a lot of folks like granite countertops. And there's several granite countertop places in Traverse City. Mm. And when they make, they cut these tops, they have a lot of waste.
0: Mm.
1: And where does that waste go? Either the landfill, or they send it to Elmer's, and the Elmer's grinds it up, puts it in their road base. And thinking, okay, so there's a source for me. I was collecting granite. Again, these are free materials that are waste products.
0: Love it.
1: That's one issue. The other is, on these electric stoves that have a glass top, mm-hmm. That top is called ceramic glass, and that glass is really high temperature glass, has a lot of alumina, silica, and lithium. These are high minerals that take high heat and won't melt. Anyway, those are thrown away daily. These stoves get thrown away.
0: Crazy.
1: They don't recycle the glass. I went to a couple of these places. No, take all the glass. I was willing to pay for it. No, take all you want. It's going to the landfill. So anyway, so I collected some of that. I've got my little crusher. I'm making dust out of these granite and this glass, and I combine it with the clay and some grog, which is brick, in this case, fire brick, that's been as a waste product when we're cutting fire brick for making mixture heaters. The slurry from our wet saws is called grog, and it's a great additive. Okay, and that normally gets thrown away also. But hey, it's like, again, more alumina content. That's what I'm looking for. Anyway, I combined all these things and also some wood ash and a little bit of kitty litter. Not used kitty litter, by the way. What I mean by kitty litter is the clay,
2: right,
1: which is bentonite clay. And that's super sticky. Which I needed to, because I had...
0: You mean just like your basic, like, freshed up or whatever that you get from...
1: Yeah, not the stuff with scent or chemicals.
0: Right.
1: Just pure kitty litter.
0: Okay.
1: Yep. It's clay.
0: Yeah.
1: It's actually quite brilliant, whoever thought of it in the first place, to use clay for cats.
0: Yeah.
1: Anyway, pure kitty litter is bentonite. It's the kind of clay that's super sticky.
0: Mm.
1: And I needed it as an amendment for what I was combining all these dry ingredients. Anyway, long story short, I ended up making this really cool brick. We fired it at cone 6, which is 2,240 degrees. And all these materials fused together in this amazing brick. I have it with me today. And
0: it's going to look great on the radio.
1: Pardon me?
0: It's going to look great on the radio. Wait, can I see it?
1: Yeah, of course you can see it.
0: Yeah.
1: It's super dense. All these materials fuse together quite beautifully. And it's quite hard and heavy. Here you go. Here.
0: Oh, yeah, Scott needs to see this. Oh. Okay, you guys, it's really heavy. It looks like a brick. And it's kind of beige brown. And it's, what do you think, Scott?
2: It almost has like a concrete consistency, you know, to the cut side.
0: It's like heavier than a normal brick.
1: Yeah, super dense.
2: Yeah.
1: You know, when I have another one that I cut at home on my wet saw, and it cuts like granite. It is so hard.
2: Yeah.
0: It's kind of smooth, but it's kind of bubbly-ish.
1: Yeah, so that was, again, part of an experiment, and not knowing how these materials are going to react. And you can see it started to deform, okay? So I think if we dialed back the kiln to maybe perhaps cone 5 or something, it wouldn't deform. This is all part of, or I could alter the recipe.
0: But yeah, here's it's the same. Not square.
1: Here's an example of the same recipe fired 150 degrees hotter, and you can see it totally melted.
2: Oh, right.
0: Oh.
2: Huh, big difference.
1: Yeah, how about that?
0: What is it inside?
1: Those are air pockets because it was bubbling.
0: I mean, it's encased. Oh,
1: it was put in a pot.
0: Oh.
1: Because we didn't know if it was going to explode in the kiln. So that was, they call it a Sager. That's pottery terms.
0: That's crazy. So this is...
1: I cut it in half so you can see what it looks like on the inside.
0: It's in clay.
1: Yeah. It was a puck size. I can show you another one. It was a puck size. We put it inside the pot to see what it would do at a higher temperature, and it totally melted.
0: Huh. It looks sort of like a brownie, like you made a, like a mug cake, sort of. Yeah.
1: Well, here's what that looked like before we put it, we refired it. So this is the puck size.
0: Oh my gosh. Okay. So we
1: that's a small version of one of these.
2: Okay.
1: Okay. And so we took, after we fired it, and it did fine at code 6, we put it at code 10, and it totally melted.
0: It's got the
1: anyway, this is part of my learning. You know, after building these clay houses, we're always working with local raw clay.
2: Right.
1: And I don't have much pottery experience working with kilns. So that's
0: cool.
1: A whole new realm of science that's now I'm totally fascinated by.
0: Yeah.
1: Well, hey, so we know what's on top of here.
0: Yeah, what is that? There's these weird pieces on stuck to it.
1: Building 50, Traverse City.
0: Yeah.
1: Okay.
0: This is that yellow brick that building.
1: Those bricks were made in Graylickville. Okay. Millions and millions of bricks. Talk about local, right? There was a clay pit there right off Cedar Lake, and there's this clay deposits that have a high lime calcium carbonate content. In addition to, that's what gives
0: it's
1: light
0: powdery.
1: Color.
0: It comes off on your hands.
1: Yeah. And super dense brick. They made millions of bricks and building 50 is huge.
0: Yeah.
1: That complex.
0: So huge.
1: You know that complex was almost demolished, almost hit the wrecking ball.
0: I know.
2: Yeah.
1: Thank God it was saved at
0: God.
1: The last minute.
2: Yep.
1: Amazing construction.
0: So beautiful.
1: And talk about sustainability.
0: Yeah.
1: This building will last, if it's maintained, will last a really long time.
0: Yeah.
1: Anyway, I had the good fortune of getting some of this to play with. Anyway, so my pottery teacher said he crushed a couple pieces up and put it on top of my sample here just to see what it would do. And it didn't melt, didn't do anything at cone 10. He says, that's refractory. Now I find out this particular clay is called kaolin, which is what is made for porcelain.
0: Yes.
1: High-quality clay.
0: That's porcelain
1: right here
0: brick.
1: In Michigan.
0: Crazy.
1: Yeah.
0: Wow.
1: So, unfortunately, that mine is closed, but that lake is there.
2: Yeah.
1: Yeah, I know, hey?
2: Still
1: we don't have permission to go in and mine the lake. But, man, that stuff is there. Anyway, super fun. Hey, let me show you. We're talking about firing. You know, we were talking about the quagga zebra mussel issues.
0: Yes.
1: These are the things that really excite me, right?
0: We were talking about the quagga zebra mussel issue, not on our show, but at a different time. So you guys are popping in mid-conversation.
1: Yeah, so we're doing a free-ranging free-ranging conversation about materials because that was the subject of conversation.
0: We've gotten in deep here, guys. So I should probably tell you again that you are listening to our show. You're listening. Oh man, what is this? Okay. All right. you guys, you're listening to Clocked Out, and you know, fly on the wall here. I wish you guys could see what we're looking at, but you're listening to the radio, and give us a call at 231-774-6360.
1: Is anybody out there?
0: Is anyone out there?
1: We're having fun in here.
0: We're having fun. Okay, I have three discs in front of me. One is slightly, they're all kind of bubbly. They look like glass. One is kind of bluish.
1: Describe the size.
0: They're about, I would say, an old-timey 50-cent piece, maybe a little bigger. You guys don't know what a 50-cent piece is. you're all youngsters. Yeah, they're about, what was that, about an inch and a quarter, inch and a half in diameter. And it, yeah, they seem like glass. So what are these?
1: So this whole idea about understanding quagga zebra mussels that we have in the Great Lakes, which are a bit of a problem and upsetting the ecosystem of the lakes. And when I see an overabundance of something, I think, okay, what can we do with it? Because it's given to us. And we've demonstrated, some colleagues of mine and I have demonstrated we can make lime, which is a great building component for making plasters and mortars and concretes. Instead of mining limestone from wherever, we have it in abundance in our lakes that we can make lime. Well, in this whole research of doing that, a friend of mine showed me this article about this glass researcher in London doing work with quagga and zebra mussels because they have the same invasion in the River Thames. Mm. And she started making this zebra glass. And this is actually, this particular glass samples is not with zebra mussels, but it is made with shells from scallops.
0: Oh, scallops.
1: Because they have an abundance of scallops there. But I did have some, you can look at, if you look at her, Lulu Harrison is her name. If you look at her website, you'll see her Thames glass. Mm. And it's just fascinating work. And she was just given an award by the, some interiors magazine or whatever. She's given an award and a grant to do some further research of what she's doing. Again, combining the interest in locality, what do we have in our environment that's a waste that we can utilize? And her particular focus is on glassmaking and understanding the ancient art of glassmaking, not the high industrial complex way of doing, but more of an artisanal way.
0: This glass seems to me kind of less brittle than regular. Am I wrong?
1: I don't know what's all in it. I know her other recipes were the basic components are crushed shells, wood ash, and sand, all crushed and then fired at pretty high temperature, a couple thousand degrees.
0: Yeah.
2: Are the colors in there just what the components are?
1: Yeah, I think you're right, Scott. I think there's minerals that are added to give you the different colorations. Mm-hmm. Mm-hmm. Like, for instance, there was another group in Lake Erie that was making zebra glass, and theirs zebra glass had a bluish, a little darker than this. And their theory was that each Great Lake, if you were to make glass, would be a slightly different color because of the mineral content in each lake is a bit different. So it'd be fun to try that.
0: Yeah.
1: Maybe be a little purpler or redder or whatever. I don't know, something.
0: Kind of like the a healthier version of like Leland Blue or
1: there you go.
0: Frankfurt Green or Fordite or Fordite. Whatever. Yeah.
1: Right.
0: Y'all know what Fordite is, right?
1: Yes, right.
0: Yeah. If you don't know what Fordite is, Google it. No, it's Thomas. What's Fordite? Tell everybody what Fordite is.
1: Isn't it? Help me if I'm. Correct me if I'm wrong.
0: Do you know what Fordite is, Scott?
2: I'm going to.
0: I don't know what Fordite is. It does sound really familiar. No, Fordite is like where it's layers and layers and layers of paint, auto paint.
2: Oh yes.
0: Yeah, where but it's like been like like it's basically just automotive waste that has ended up in the lake, and it's been, and so it ends up sort of looking like an agate, And it's just a byproduct.
2: When I painted on a painting crew with like airless sprayers and stuff, everything would get coated with paint every day. And at the end of the month, you could peel it off and it was like an agate.
3: Wow. Yeah.
2: You could tell every day what color you painted, you know, just let it build up. And it was kind of fun to peel it off.
1: So on a micro level, you know, that's kind of what the earth is doing when it's deposited all these cool minerals from lava flows and sedimentary processes, how clay gets made. It's totally fascinating.
0: It is so cool. Yeah. So where do
1: we go with this?
0: Where do we go from here? Okay,
1: good question.
0: Not that we have to go anywhere.
1: No, but, we do. Because you know what? We need to build things. You know, we have a housing crisis. We're humans and we like to make things. We could probably just stop and live with what we have, right? But that's sort of not our nature. Hmm. But if we're going to build things, what do we... Here's my personal quest is I want to use what's here. I want to discover what's here that I don't even know about, you know, in terms of minerals and soils and all these exotic woods that we have growing here. I brought some of those in, too. It's super fun. And the stuff that we're throwing away, we could build with. So how to build things that has the least impact on the environment and the least impact on our personal health and can last a really, really long time. Combine all those... That's exciting to me.
0: Yeah.
1: Recipe for success. How about that?
2: Is there a product in like modern building, if you could do away with one of them? I mean, is there something specifically gets at you?
1: Like, well,
2: fiberglass insulation or something?
1: Yeah, not crazy about fiberglass. I don't really like pressure treated lumber.
2: Yeah.
1: The chemicals are kind of nasty. Spray foam has got my goat. Oh my gosh. Now, I know any insulation contractors out there are going to call me and ream me out for that one. But the bottom line is what it's made out of is not real friendly. And lo and behold, if you were to be in a house fire, with a home that's been spray foamed, you might get either really ill or you might not even make it. It's pretty toxic fumes.
0: Mm-hmm. Yeah.
1: Plastic in general has got me problematic. PVC is a big issue because dioxin, you know, is the byproduct of making PVC. This is a really interesting story. So the byproduct of PVC is dioxin, and that goes in the environment. It doesn't really break down. It messes with a lot of our invertebrates out there. Mm-hmm. It's not good for us, cancer-causing. But lobbies in America are pretty strong, and the PVC industry is still quite robust, highly linked to big oil. However, in Italy... This is a few years back. Some CEOs in the PVC industry in Italy were convicted and tried for manslaughter because they had suppressed a lot of information and evidence that their facility was harmful to their employees and to the neighboring people who lived near their plants because people were getting developing cancers and premature deaths. So here we are. What are we doing?
0: Wow.
1: What are we doing? Yeah.
0: Yeah. We need more cases like that, my opinion. Yeah.
1: You know, in concrete, there are ways to make better concretes, we're finding. The concrete production that we have today is a big CO2 emitter because of the industrial process to make concrete. But there are other ways to make concrete that are way, way easier and less harmful. For instance, the more ancient concretes, which are slower curing. You know, I think we're in such a hurry. We have to have our concrete cure quickly so we can get working on it. If we want to embrace some of the other ways of using some of the local minerals and develop some concretes that are lower CO2, even be carbon sequestering materials, super exciting part of this equation. So in other words, when we do lime plasters, and if you understand the lime cycle, but when you make lime plasters, and it's a slow curing, damp curing process. And then and over time, it reabsorbs carbon dioxide from the atmosphere.
0: Oh, cool.
1: It turns back into limestone.
0: Yeah.
1: Well, how cool is that?
0: Yeah. That's amazing. So, yeah. So basically, if you, what about when you're just whitewashing?
1: Yeah.
0: Like a fence, does that actually reabsorb?
1: Yeah, sure.
0: Oh, interesting.
1: Yeah.
0: So if you were to use that process,
1: yeah.
0: If you were to whitewash a fence or something or yeah. whitewash a building, you yeah. are actually sequestering carbon yeah. on like a small, very small scale, but you, that's what you're doing.
1: Yeah. No, every little yeah. bit helps.
0: That's so interesting.
1: Absolutely.
0: What about, so you're talking about local and small or slow production of concrete. I mean, I think that's what you were saying. So like, are you saying that like, if we were to embrace a small, like a sort of smaller, slower production of concrete, then we would be emitting less carbon?
1: Yeah, there's some concrete recipes that are every bit as strong, would meet the technical standard of strength, mm-hmm. but because of its curing time or other physical properties, it might not be like what we're used to. So it's kind of readjusting our sites. I'm not a concrete expert, so I think
0: right.
1: But there's a lot of research people are doing on this, and there are some cutting edge companies doing, not here locally, but doing some cooler work.
2: Now, do you know if a lot of this is a United States thing? Is like, are there other places where?
0: No, that's a good question.
2: I mean, I'm only curious because I've watched some videos of like some building in other countries, and they will literally say things like, we got to let this garage floor cure for like at least 30 days. Like, I think my house had a concrete floor and they were building on it like in a week, you know?
1: Yeah.
2: So I don't know if it's just they got different standards over there. They're using different products, I'm assuming, you know?
1: Yeah. I don't know for sure that. One thing I do know though, in some European countries, Scandinavian countries, in some other European countries, they are really addressing the climate crisis and material productions a lot differently than we are. Mm-hmm. A little more forward thinking. You know, they have some standards in place, which is great to see that. America is a little slower because our industry is big and robust here. And it's a little slower to change these patterns. But back to your question, Scott, about curing. This came up actually in a conversation recently. Some friends of mine said, oh, we got to let it cure for 28 days. Well, yes, the concrete that we know it, the full cure is technically 28 days. You can walk on it in a day or two.
2: Right.
1: You're not going to drive your car on it
2: right.
1: that soon. But you could build on it right away because you're not fully loading the concrete.
2: Right.
1: Mm. You know, I don't think in 28 days, you're going to get there.
2: Yeah.
1: You know?
2: Yeah.
1: But as far as other formulas, other countries, yeah, I'm not sure what's being done in that regard. There's a couple of recipes I'm going to be playing with on a project here soon for floors. We're looking at alternative floor systems instead of concrete floors, earthen floors, clay floors, which are really fun. And I like them, but I think for my taste, they're a little kind of soft.
0: Mm.
1: They work and they're beautiful, but they're still a little soft. And you can repair them and this and that, and you can seal them with vegetable oils. But I like to kind of ramp it up a little bit, kind of go in between standard concrete and something a little more robust. Well, in that search, there are some recipes for medieval floors that were using lime and wood ash. And apparently wood ash and lime in combination has a pozzolanic effect. Pozzolan means when something will create like a reaction to create like a concrete material.
0: Huh.
1: And it makes a harder floor, and it's quite interesting. So I'm going to try that as an experiment on a structure. And the other part of the floor, I'm going to use what's called opicinium. I'm not sure if I'm pronouncing that correctly. But the Romans were using in their aqueducts when they were transporting vast quantities of water, or they would have these cisterns and their baths. They were using lime and crushed terracotta, again, these two materials combined would have this reaction. Hmm. And it's a totally waterproof concrete.
0: Oh, man.
1: And these they found some of these baths in Rome still there, wow. still existing, still leak-proof. Yeah. I mean, okay.
0: yeah.
1: But
0: yeah.
1: what part of it, in my research, part of the deal is it's slow cure. You've got to give it the time to cure. You've got yeah. to handle the material properly and understanding your proportions and recipes and this and that. But totally fascinating.
2: Yeah.
1: Hey, they were using a waste product in their crushed terracotta.
0: Yeah.
1: You know, and lime is easy to make, you know, yep. with what we have.
0: Yep. Yeah.
1: So I'm going to play with some of that.
0: You could make a pond. You could make a bigger pond.
1: Yes.
0: Yeah. Without buying a huge, nasty pond liner.
1: yeah. Yes.
0: Yeah.
2: Yeah. Huh. Well, yeah, like the, I guess the same thing I was talking about, the concrete, they're doing lime and hemp, and like lath and plaster, but they're using hemp and lime, and then they'll put a lime wash over top of it, a couple skim coats, and
1: yep.
2: it's all lime. And but it takes, yeah, like you're saying, like months and months and months to totally complete and cure and all that stuff. And but
1: no, it's fascinating. You know, hempcrete has got a lot of great properties. We don't have it locally here.
2: Yep.
1: So we revert to straw as a fiber binder. Mm-hmm. But if there are some farmers who want to grow hemp,
2: yeah.
1: we should do it.
0: We'd certainly
1: and
0: can.
1: And make lime with quagga zebra mussels, we're good to go.
2: Yep.
0: yeah, we got everything we need.
1: We do. Yeah. We actually do.
0: Yeah.
1: We actually do.
0: That's so cool. Huh. Yeah. What are some things that people, if people are sort of, they've been listening to our show, all two of them,
2: yep.
0: and they're like so excited now. and they want to maybe dip a toe into natural building. Like, what would you suggest that they do? As like, what are some ways that they could incorporate maybe some more natural approaches?
1: Wow, where to go? It depends on, I guess, people's inclination. You know, if they want to read a book or watch some videos, primitive technology. I don't know if you've seen his videos. They're amazing. He doesn't speak. Okay. He just acts and just right. he does specific. Each video is a specific thing. That's where I learned about these wood ash concretes that he's making. All how to, and then if you click on subtitles, he'll actually describe what he's doing and mm-hmm. the science behind it. It's totally fascinating.
0: Hmm.
1: That's one guy. Books. Oh my gosh, there's so many good natural building books out there. You just go on the internet. AI will tell you everything.
0: Yeah.
1: Well, you know, when you first ask your question, it really depends on your inclination. You know, people are if they're wood centered or if they're clay centered. You know, if they like working with the earth, then start playing with clay. Clay is such an amazing building material, and it's everywhere. And you start learning each clay body is a little bit different. And so when people ask me for recipes for various things, I say, well, what's your clay like?
0: Yeah.
1: And learn about the clay. If I could give you a recipe, like this whole thing that I'm doing with Firebrick, I'm developing these recipes, and all these, my comrades, give me recipes. I says, no, you need to learn your clay. What do you have? What's and you have to test. Mm. You know, if you're firing it in a kiln, what's it doing? And there's protocols. There's a great book called Wild Clay. Oh my gosh.
0: Oh, Wild Clay.
1: It's a great book written by these three potters, and they're just brilliant in their exploration. They won't buy, you know, many potters will buy their clay already in bags and made to do what they want. Yeah. Well, there's potters out there who said, no, we're going to go with what's local. What's this clay doing for? Because every clay will react differently in a kiln and then take glazes differently and have different properties and produce beautiful pots. Yeah. But they're all different. And that's yeah. where the beauty is.
0: You yeah. know?
1: It's like, what's a clay telling you to do?
2: Yeah.
1: Mm. So yeah, that's kind of my little take on what do we have locally? What can we do with it?
0: That's so cool. Yeah, I think a lot about what's your take on? I mean, I think we're sort of running. Oh, we know we got 10
2: five.
0: Minutes. We got
2: five minutes, 6 minutes.
0: Oh yeah, because we have our next show. Should I feel like I should probably say that we have a council meeting on Thursday. You guys, come to the council meeting. The agenda is posted online, so you should check out the Village website, villageofalberta.com, and look at the agenda. But yeah, 7 o'clock on Thursday, we have a council meeting.
1: And a meeting tonight.
0: And yes, we have a little community meeting at 7 o'clock, so right after our show. Right here at the Heritage Center.
1: We're
0: so
1: talking about building.
0: We're talking about building. Yes. So you should definitely come. We have a bunch of land down at the end, down at the end of the end of the world, at the end of the western end, the western frontier of Alberta, and we're going to talk about it. What the possibilities are. So I feel very primed for that conversation after talking to Thomas Hirsch, don't you, Scott?
1: We have an opportunity to do something really cutting edge. It's local, yeah. And it works with us and is treading lightly on the earth, if we so choose. Yeah. You know, it's not a path that's often traveled, but we can.
0: Yeah, I just love the... I guess one of my perhaps parting thoughts was about permanence versus like impermanence and how you think about, speaking of treading lightly, I mean, the different cultures of humans are, some of them are more nomadic than others, you know, and you know, there's building techniques that are more suited to a more nomadic life. And do you ever think about that? You know, with respect to, you know, how permanent your building is, and what's your sort of take on that? Do you think about, like, because on the one hand, yes, you want things to last, but on the other hand, do you think about, like, well, what happens when they don't last? And
1: that's a really great question and kind of difficult, right? It's like, how arrogant am I to think that I want this thing to last forever? But maybe a few generations from now will think, that's awful. I don't want anything to do with that. No. So, yeah, that's a legacy that, yikes.
2: Yeah.
0: Or if it doesn't last, at least when it doesn't last, it's not going to leave a legacy.
1: Well, that's okay with me.
0: Of pollution.
1: Yeah.
0: Yeah. Yeah.
1: So like when we do these clay straw buildings, our leftovers go right into the soil. We're happy with that. Yeah. We don't have to deal with landfills, you know.
0: Yeah. Yeah.
1: It's pretty fun.
0: It's so great. Oh, so we had Pat just like peeped in, right? Didn't he? Yeah, so we should probably.
2: All right, well, let's play.
0: Should we play a parting?
2: We'll play a 2-minute parting song.
0: Do you have a parting tune request since you came on?
1: Oh my gosh, I wish I would have prepared.
0: I know, I should.
1: There's probably some great ones out there.
2: Well, here's the playlist.
1: Oh, about Working Class Heroes by John Lennon.
0: Oh.
2: What is it?
0: Working Class Hero. All right. John Prine.
1: No, John Lennon.
0: Oh, John Lennon. Oh, yeah, not John Prine. Although.
1: Either that or what's the other one by.
0: Little boxes. Ah! I like Working Class Hero. I haven't heard that one in a while.
2: No, it says that it's explicit.
0: Oh yeah, he does.
2: He swears in it.
0: He does swear in it.
1: You guys?
0: Is there not? Yeah, we're not allowed to swear. No. We could do Little Boxes.
2: All right.
0: I don't think she swears. The lady version or the Pete Seeger?
1: Oh, I've seen Pete. I don't know the lady version. Doesn't matter. It's a great song. Whoever sings it.
2: By who?
0: Pete Seeger. Let's do the Pete Seeger.
2: All right. Here we go. Are we ready?
0: Here we go. All right, everybody. Thanks for tuning in.
1: Nice chat with you.
0: Yeah, thanks, Thomas.
1: Talk
0: so much
1: again
0: for
1: anytime.
0: Coming by.
1: Happy to do it.
2: Thanks for coming in.
0: Yeah, it was great.

All right, it's 7 o'clock. Well, 6:59, close enough. It's time for the evening sesh with me, Aaron. And you're listening to WUWU 100.1 LPFM, Frankfort, Alberta, here in beautiful Benzie County, Michigan. Or as I like to call it, paradise. So usually it's Pat tonight. You know, he has his Grateful Dead show that he does. And, yeah, we're switching weeks. We're switching it up on you. So my alternating weeks start this week now. So next week it'll be Pat. And I'll be back to the, you know, usual programming. So I'm not quite done setting up my list yet. It's funny, the other Tuesday is so different than this Tuesday. I'm usually here 15 minutes early and I start getting in the mood, setting up my playlist, getting ready for you guys. So I'm going to get ready right now. We're going to start it off with some Dead Kennedys. Then we'll talk more later. It's punk for about 15, 20 minutes. If you don't like punk, see you in 20 minutes. Listen to the lyrics, or look them up. This is called Super Good Food.

Whoo, all right. Yeah, I'll do a little train whistle for that one. Okay, I'm all set up now. I can concentrate. Doing other stuff now. Okay. You know, like I usually do, I'll do a Bob Mueller shout out. Shout out to Bob Mueller with the ephemeris. He's a great dude. He's been doing this for over 50 years, looking at the sky and telling people about it and why it's significant. So this is what Bob Mueller said this morning on my way to work. I heard him say this. He said, for Tuesday, October 13th, today the sun will be up for 11 hours and 5 minutes. Wow, 11 hours and 5 minutes. It feels like not so long ago the days were 14 hours long. Goodness. Sun's gonna set at 7:01. So that was what, 7 minutes ago. Sun's gone. It was really pretty on the drive in too. You know that hill at the top of Frankfurt? Whew. It'll rise tomorrow, the sun that is, at 7:57. It's getting later and later. We are 3 days past new moon. Oh. Okay, I get it now. The moon is out right now. And it will set in about an hour, 8:06 this evening. So I probably already can't see it. See a moon. It's going to be a dark night. It's going to be good for stargazing if the clouds ever clear up for us. I'm excited for the winter. It's a lot of stuff to do before the winter, but I'll tell you, it's all worth it. Especially on those clear winter nights, the rare ones, when you can really see the sky. And check out Bob Mueller's ephemeris blog. It's pretty sweet. There's a bunch of stuff on here. I'm not going to read it all. I won't put you through that. But yeah, you can hear him 3 times a day.

Here comes some weird old German, I don't know what you call this, not power metal, but I remember listening to this song way back when I was a kid, when mini discs were a thing, and my auntie had a bunch of mini discs, and this was on one of them, so I figured I'd play it tonight. It's kind of strange and out there, but let's give it a go. It's Rammstein.

Right, some Rammstein for you. The other one I did was they did a song in English, and it's grand. But yeah, anyway, I was looking up the lyrics to a song called "Fight Fire with Fire," and normally I wouldn't play Metallica on this radio station, but this is like, whoa, man! You know, this is pretty wild stuff, and it's radio friendly, so you know that's cool. But I, you know, you guys know me well enough now, if you've been listening for a while, that I'm a big anti-war guy. You know, I really, really don't like that type of thing. So, and I put that out here on the radio sometimes. You know, that's what like all the punk music is about, and a lot of that is anti-war. Ironically enough, an anarchist is usually going to be anti-war. But yeah, anyway, in this song is kind of morbid, but it's good. It's good. And it'll be the last, what is it, 720? It'll be the last, you know, heavy type of song I play for a little while. So enjoy it. Playing Metallica on the radio, right?

All right, we're gonna switch gears. Finally, the head banging is done for the night. It's time for us to start coming down. Was looking at so that song is obvious. I mean, maybe not obviously, but this song is about us blowing ourselves up, humanity, which has been a it's a trope, you know. I mean, it's like a it's a fascination that we have with ourselves. Some of us are fascinated by it, at least. You know, there's I remember that do you remember that video on YouTube a long time, like almost 20 years ago, called End of the World? That was hilarious. And of course the guy was like, oh, you know, the ice caps are melting, we're flooding, blah blah blah blah. We're definitely gonna blow ourselves up, you know. And that's what kind of what that song reminds me of. All right. Gonna go into a cute John Prine, Iris DeMent song. You know, I gotta play at least one cute, fun song per sesh. Get a little bit of everything. Maybe you've heard it before. It's called In Spite of Ourselves.

She thinks all my jokes are corny. Convict movies make her horny. She likes ketchup on her scrambled eggs. Swears like a sailor when she shaves her legs. She takes a licking and keeps on ticking. I'm never gonna

Got a quick Octavia Butler quote. Pretty relevant, especially with the elections coming up. It's from Parable of the Talents, which I haven't read. I read Parable of the Sower, which is a really good book. Didn't know Parable of the Talents. So, heck yeah. Anyway, in this book, Octavia Butler said, "Choose your leaders with wisdom and forethought. To be led by a coward is to be controlled by all that the coward fears. To be led by a fool is to be led by the opportunists who control the fool. To be led by a thief is to offer up your most precious treasures to be stolen. To be led by a liar is to ask to be told lies. To be led by a tyrant is to sell yourself and those you love into slavery." Octavia Butler, Parable of the Talents. Love all of her books that I've read so far. She's got a lot of good ones. All right. That was Talking Heads Once in a Lifetime. You know that one. Got a surprise chef coming up. It's always fun. And I'll dig into this. There's an event. I'll tell you about it after this next song. This is The Blythe Street Nocturne by Surprise Chef.

Might recognize this next song from the movie The Big Lebowski, which is not for the faint of heart, especially those people who don't like curse words. But I actually found out that my lady Megan had never seen that movie before, and I was like, whoa, we got to get on top of that. So we watched that, and luckily enough, I think she enjoyed it, as do so many of us. It's a classic. So it's the Spanish mix of the Hotel California when the Jesus is on the scene, in the bowling alley, and he's talking his trash. And yeah, let's give it a listen.

Nice. I've never listened to the whole song before, that version. That was really good. It's really good. I'm gonna kill a couple of minutes here before I do a call sign and keep rolling with the tunes. What are we gonna talk about? We're gonna talk about Michigan Proposal 2, Utility and Government Contractor Campaign Finance Regulations Initiative. So basically, what this is the big money out of politics movement that's happening right now. And oh boy, is it nice to see how refreshing people wanting to hold other people to a reasonable standard. Let me do the call sign real quick. You're listening on WUWU LPFM 100.1, Frankfort, Alberta. Michigan Proposal 2. It's going to be in our ballot on November 3rd, which is a Tuesday. This proposal is to prohibit certain organizations and individuals, such as regulated electric and gas utilities, et cetera, basically contractors who have over $250,000 annually in government contracts. And people and organizations with substantial connections to those utilities or contractors. So that's reaching out. That's good. So as to prohibit those groups of people from making direct or indirect contributions to those people running for office, and providing further regulations for campaign finance laws and spending on political communications. Basically, the big wigs, they have more money than they know what to do with. And it's a good thing because if you have no regulation, then you have people who are going to take advantage to it or take advantage of that for the worse. Okay, for their own interest. Do you understand why this is important? Are you understanding this? I hope so, because it is important. Take it seriously. I love voting. Voting is a great, it's a privilege. It is an obligation. It is a civic duty. They never taught me that growing up, but I figured